0: blasphemy. The four men spoke truth. Therefore, Your Highness, I request...
1: I myself agree to almost everything the four men said, even to the points of law. But every accused man is innocent until found guilty. Every accused man has the right to a fair and just trial.
2: All right, scribe.
3: Has the prisoner anything to say in defense of himself?
1: I do. The composite testimony of the four men amounted simply to the fact that Jesus of Nazareth did claim to be the Son of God. He was crucified, died, was buried, and resurrected the third day. He did ascend into heaven, leaving 11 disciples with the power to do great things in his name, even to the resurrection of the dead. Many others of his followers do mighty works. Their power comes from the Holy Spirit sent down upon them by Jesus.
0: You do mighty miracles, claiming to have power equal to God. That is blasphemy.
1: I do what I do in the name of Jesus, with power from the Holy Spirit. That is not blasphemy.
0: Jesus claimed to be God. You call upon his name.
1: The person Jesus is not on trial. I am. I am an ordinary person, claiming no more power of myself than any other man. I heard the voice of the Spirit speaking to my heart. I listened and accepted Jesus as my friend and Savior. All the wisdom, all the power that I have or ever shall have is a free gift from Jesus, born of love. He will do the same for you, Saul of Tarsus, and for everyone here, for everyone everywhere. All anyone need do is stop and listen. The Spirit will speak to your heart. Heed its pleadings, and you shall become a power and a glory to the God of heaven.
4: Well, that was a convincing defense. What shall I do now?
5: Dismiss the court until morning. I shall have to prepare more evidence.
4: Scribe, dismiss the court till tomorrow.
5: Yes. The Roman authorities
3: court
5: are taken care of?
4: Yes, but it cost a lot of money this time. A whole lot. See me before you do anything else.
5: Yes, Your Highness.
4: Yes, Saul. You're acquainted with my father-in-law, Annas.
0: Oh, by sight and reputation. Greetings, Annas.
4: See, Annas, I told you people respect you more than they do me.
0: I respect age as well as position, Your Highness.
6: You have a ready answer for everything. You will go far, my boy.
4: His Highness and I have conferred and come to the conclusion that there is no refuting the clear, calm wisdom of Stephen. Yet we must make an example of him so that others will fear to adopt his belief.
0: Also, priestly hatred and godly indignation must have its revenge.
6: You are outspoken, young man.
0: To have people think so has its definite advantages, Annas.
6: Yes.
0: What would His Highness have me do to ensure Stephen is an example?
4: Get witnesses who will testify that they actually heard Stephen utter blasphemous words against God and the temple. Can you?
0: For money, I can get men who will testify to anything.
4: The temple treasury is at your disposal.
0: The witnesses will be in court tomorrow morning, Your Highness. Tell us exactly, word for word, what the prisoner said.
7: Well, sir, my wife and I were over at the marketplace getting...
0: This court is not interested in what you were doing. Just tell us what you heard the prisoner say.
7: He said... Now, these are his exact words. He said, Jesus of Nazareth shall destroy the temple and do away with all the customs and laws given by Moses unto Israel. That's what he said.
0: Nothing else?
7: Not that I heard, no, sir.
0: Thank you. You're excused. Next witness... I understand that you also heard Stephen the prisoner say something.
8: Oh, I've heard him say many things, sir. In fact, he continually speaks blasphemous words against the temple of God and his laws. Well, that's all he talks about.
0: You heard him?
8: Yes, sir.
0: Tell His Highness just what you heard the prisoner say.
8: Which time? There were lots of times I heard him.
0: Any of them. It doesn't make any difference.
8: He said that God does not dwell in the most holy place of the temple, but uses it as his footstool. The holy law was not given to Moses, but is merely a group of traditions put together by temple priests and rulers. And another time...
0: You have given sufficient evidence, thank you.
4: Saul, look at Stephen's face. It's bright like that of an angel.
0: Right.
4: So bright it hurts my eyes to look at him.

Today's Bible reading comes from one of my favorite chapters in the Bible, Job 38. Listen to verse 3. Now prepare yourself like a man. I will question you, and you shall answer me. You know, some people say that Job is the oldest book in the Bible, and maybe the reason it was written first before all the other books is because it deals with questions that take a really long time to answer. Stuff like, why do we have suffering if God is good? Or, why do wicked people seem to live the good life and good people sometimes seem to come up short? And if my life is going wrong, does that mean God has turned against me? Now, those aren't easy questions. And all the way through the book, you find Job and his friends trying to answer them. Which brings us to chapter 38, where God suddenly appears in person to ask some questions of his own. Get ready, Job, he says, because I'm going to do the asking, and you give me the answers. Now, what's the point? You just know that Job's not going to be able to answer a question from God, so why exactly is God putting Job through this exercise? It's really pretty simple. The point that God makes is simply that we don't have the resources to know everything. And that puts a natural limit on how much we're able to understand when it comes to human suffering. It's kind of like those times when your kids whine and cry because they're not allowed to do something. And no matter how hard you try to explain, they still don't get it. And that's because they don't have the life experience necessary to understand their own questions. You can see it, and you can understand it, but your kids are going to have to live as long as you have before they're going to see things your way. So, at least in part, that's what God's point is in Job chapter 38. If we're going to understand the biggest questions in life, it's not going to happen overnight. In fact, the big questions might take a long time to answer. So, in the meantime, how are you going to cope with pain and disappointment? Well, that's kind of the point of this chapter in Job. It has something to do with knowing that there are answers, and that the universe is being run by someone who knows those answers. And learning to trust God when you don't have the answers gives you a lot of hope. In fact, I've discovered that it's just a better way to live.

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I'm Tom Maycumber. You're listening to Walking on Water, and that was Harbor of Love by the Stanley Gospel Tradition. Here is another song with a nautical theme. This is The Rope by Missy Werner.

You're listening to Walking on Water, where we play gospel bluegrass music, and here is a story straight from the Gospels. This is Tim Sands, Are You the One?

0: You've been listening to Walking on Water, and I'm Tom Maycumber, and this week we truly let the music do the talking, but we will return to our regular format in another couple weeks. But for now, thanks for listening, and until next time, have a blessed week in Jesus.
1: 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Click the button that says radio. Until next time, may God richly bless you with His presence and the grace of our Savior, Jesus Christ.
0: I'm Tom Maycumber. You're listening to Walking on Water, where we play gospel bluegrass music. And this week, we are all about more music and less talking. And here is a song with no singing. This is Mark Birchfield with the instrumental, I Am a Pilgrim.

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1: Thank you, John, and to you who are listening, thank you for making Walking on Water a part of your day today. Bluegrass music covers just about every subject, and here are some songs with a nautical theme. First, this is Rodney Dillard, Gospel Ship.

I'm Tom Maycumber. You're listening to Walking on Water, and that was Harbor of Love by the Stanley Gospel Tradition. Here is another song with a nautical theme. This is The Rope by Missy Werner.

You're listening to Walking on Water, where we play gospel bluegrass music, and here is a story straight from the Gospels. This is Tim Sands, Are You the One?

0: 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But for now, thanks for listening, and until next time, have a blessed week in Jesus.
1: 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Until next time, may God richly bless you with His presence and the grace of our Savior, Jesus Christ.

0: Welcome to Sabbath School, brought to you by It Is Written. We're glad that you are joining us today. We are studying the books of 1st and 2nd Corinthians, and this week is lesson number 3, Unity in Christ, something that Paul is very, very passionate about. In fact, he devotes a fair bit of 1st Corinthians to it, and we're going to see that in just a moment. But let's begin with prayer. Father, thank you for drawing us together today. We ask that you'll guide our study of your word. We want to understand how and why we should be unified and unified in you. So we ask that you'll bless our time together today, and we thank you in Jesus' name. Amen. We're glad that you're joining us, but we're also happy to have the author of this quarter's Sabbath School lesson with us, Adenilton Aguiar. Adenilton, welcome back once again.
1: I'm very happy to be here. Thank you for having me.
0: So we are taking a journey through 1st and 2nd Corinthians. This is lesson number 3 of 13, so we're just kind of beginning to build up that head of steam as we get into it. But one of the very significant topics that Paul talks about, and he devotes a fair bit of time to it, is unity. In fact, it's the very first topic that Paul covers in 1 Corinthians, and he devotes 4 chapters to it. This is a significant amount of 1 and 2 Corinthians. Why was unity so significant? What was Paul's perspective on it, and why did he devote this much time to talking about it?
1: This is a major topic in 1 Corinthians. Some scholars say that perhaps this is the topic that goes throughout 1 and 2 Corinthians. So Paul mentions about unity in the first chapters, chapters 1 to 4, but he's very concerned about this issue in the Church of Corinth. And we see that if we should begin by reading a text, we see that in 1 Corinthians 1, verse 10, this is a very important passage for us to understand Paul's concern about this topic. Verse 10 says, "Now I plead with you." This is very strong, right? "Now I plead with you, brethren, by the name of our Lord Jesus Christ, that you speak all the same thing, and that there be no divisions among you, but that you be perfectly joined together in the same mind, and in the same judgment." So Paul does not mention the term unity here, but we know that he's speaking about unity. He mentions the same mind, the same judgment. He says, joined together. But especially, I call attention to the beginning of this verse. "Now I plead with you." This is very strong. And why is Paul so concerned about this issue? I think that the explanation for that, the answer for that is in the first letter to the Corinthians, 1 Corinthians chapter 12, because Paul is speaking about the unity that there is among the persons of the Godhead. Chapter 12, could you read for us, please, Eric? Chapter 12, verses 4 through 6.
0: "There are diversities of gifts, but the same Spirit. There are differences of ministries, but the same Lord. And there are diversities of activities, but is the same God who works all in all."
1: Very, very well. So what is Paul doing here? He mentions God the Spirit in verse 4. He mentions God the Son in verse 5. And he mentions God the Father in verse 6. And he's showing that the three are working together, unity. So the lack of unity in the church is a misrepresentation of the character of God, the triune character of God. This is a misrepresentation. And this is so important for Paul that he mentions this topic not only here. For instance, if you go to Ephesians chapter 4, Ephesians chapter 4, basically he mentions the same thing. Ephesians chapter 4, verses 4 through 6. I'm going to read here. It says, "There is one body and one spirit, just as you were called in one hope of your calling, one Lord, one faith, one baptism, one God and Father of all, who is above all and through all and in you all." So Paul is doing the same thing. He mentions God the Spirit, God the Son, God the Father, and he's demonstrating that the three of them work together. So the lack of unity within the church is a misrepresentation of God's character. And in addition to that, I'd say that I mentioned, I think in the first episode, that Paul is someone who loves the Bible. And Paul used to read the Old Testament, and he knew very well the Old Testament. But in addition to that, Paul refers to the teachings of Jesus many times in his writings. And I think that it is possible that Paul is thinking about what Jesus taught in John 17. Jesus speaks about unity. So the division in the church violates Jesus' command for unity, and Paul is very concerned about that, because this is a misrepresentation of God's character. But in addition to that, this is a violation of God's command to the church to be united.
0: So Paul is very passionate for those reasons and more about having unity in the church. So speaking specifically of the Corinthian church, based on what we have here in the Bible, what do we know about the nature of some of this disunity that was existing in the church there in Corinth?
1: Okay, very good. So this is also a misrepresentation of Jesus' command to the church, the misrepresentation of the character of God, the way that the three members of the Godhead work. They work together. And when we open 1 Corinthians, we see that Paul is trying to say to the church, we have to be centered around Jesus. But there is something different going on. If we read chapter 1 of 1 Corinthians, chapter 1, verses 11 and 12, Paul says, "For it has been declared to me concerning you, my brethren, by those of Chloe's household, that there are contentions among you." And now he's going to explain what is this. Verse 12, he says, "Now I say this, that each of you says, I am of Paul, or I am of Apollos, or I am of Cephas, or I am of Christ." So Paul mentions here that the church was centered around human leaders. And this is a huge problem. This is the problem that was taking place in the church. People centered around human leaders, giving their allegiance to different Christian leaders. Paul is concerned about that because he tries to mention that the church should be centered around Jesus. So we have cliques. I don't know if we should use this word, but I think that it applies to the situation here. There are cliques in the church. People are centered around human leaders. And for Paul, this is a huge problem. With this, Paul is not saying that we should not honor our human leaders. The problem is that when they replace the function that must be given only to Jesus. So there are people centered around human leaders, and for Paul this is a huge problem.
0: So if we could spend more time focusing on Christ and having him at the center of things, we wouldn't have nearly as many problems as if we were focused on so many leaders. I want to take a look at 1 Corinthians chapter 1 and verse number 10. We just read it there, but Paul makes this appeal for unity. He says, "Now I plead with you, brethren, by the name of our Lord Jesus Christ, that you all speak the same thing and that there be no divisions among you, but that you be perfectly joined together in the same mind and in the same judgment." Now, this is an interesting phrase that he uses here, perfectly joined together in the same mind and the same judgment. Mm-hmm. What does he mean by that, and how is that possible when we have so many people with so many different backgrounds and so many different experiences? What's that look like in reality?
1: Okay. First of all, I would say that Paul is not speaking about uniformity, but unity in diversity. I think that two things can be mentioned regarding these phrases that Paul uses in verse 10. First of all, Paul is speaking about a shared Christian attitude and a voluntary commitment to act for everyone's benefit. It is unity in diversity. It is not uniformity. Paul is not saying now in the church, all must like only green or only red or only white. You can keep liking red or yellow, but as far as the Christian attitude is concerned, we have to be united in the same purpose, to preach the gospel to preach the gospel of Christ. I think that this is what Paul is mentioning. It is what he has in mind when he mentions same mind and same judgment. And second thing, from the very outset, Paul implies that this is possible only Christ. How can we have the same mind and the same judgment? Only Christ. When we open 1 Corinthians, we see that Paul calls attention to Christ. Verses 2 and 3. 1 Corinthians 1, verses 2 and 3. He says, "To the church of God, which is at Corinth, to those who are sanctified in Christ Jesus, called to be saints with all who in every place call on the name of Jesus Christ our Lord, both theirs and ours." This is very interesting. Paul is saying, Jesus is the one around whom the church must be centered, right? And in verse 3, he says, "Grace to you and peace from God our Father and the Lord Jesus Christ." So he mentions Jesus in verse 2. He mentions Jesus in verse 3. He mentions Jesus in verse 1. And as I mentioned, I think in the first episode, Paul does not stop thinking and talking about Jesus. So this is possible, to have the same mind and same judgment. This is possible only when the church is around Christ, is centered around Christ.
0: So this week, lesson 3, we're looking at unity, and not just unity, but unity in Christ. Mm-hmm. If somebody wants to dig deeper into this subject, there is a place that they can go, and that's the companion book to this quarter's Sabbath School lesson. Share with us why that might be something that someone would want to pick up. What's in there that's not in the lesson itself?
1: Okay, very good. So in this book, I mention many texts that Paul uses to show how the church must be centered around Christ. For instance, I make some comments on 1 Corinthians chapter 12 and Ephesians 4. And if you want to understand what Paul wants to say when he's mentioning the three persons of the Godhead and how this relates to what we are studying this week, so read this book. I think that you will benefit from the reading of my comments on those two passages from Paul.
0: So if you'd like to pick up the companion book to this quarter's Sabbath School lesson, you will find it at itiswritten.shop. Again, that's itiswritten.shop. Or if you happen to be watching this program on social media, you can just scroll down to the comments down below or the description down below, and you will find a link to the itiswritten.shop website straight to this particular book. In the comments, or pardon me, down in the description below. Just click on that link. It'll take you straight there. We're going to come back in just a moment or two, and we're going to continue looking at unity in Christ and why this subject was so important that Paul dedicated four chapters at the beginning, at the outset of 1 Corinthians to it, and also why it's so important for us today. So join us back here in just one moment. We're going to continue looking at unity in Christ here on Sabbath School, brought to you by It Is Written.
2: Just a few hundred years ago, the Bible was not available to everyday people. Today, it's everywhere. What happened to bring the Word of God to the world? 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We'll look together at a remarkable collection of rare books that tell the story of the advance of the gospel, of the battle between truth and tradition, of the life and death struggle between darkness and light, featuring artifacts of historical importance and insights that will grow and encourage your faith in God. Ancient Wisdom, Present Power, telling the story of some of the greatest events in human history and the development of the greatest story ever told. Don't miss Ancient Wisdom, Present Power, brought to you by It Is Written TV.
0: Welcome back to Sabbath School, brought to you by It Is Written. We're looking at unity in Christ this week. This is lesson number 3 of 13. Adam Nilton, we spent the first half of today's lesson, looking at the importance of unity, but unity is not the only thing that Paul talks about. He also spends some time talking about wisdom. It's a central theme in the early chapters of 1 Corinthians. And he kind of compares and contrasts human wisdom with God's wisdom. Walk us through this concept.
1: Oh, yes. He presents some contrasts between human wisdom and God's wisdom. I think that we could summarize in some topics. Human wisdom relies on eloquence and impressive speech. This is very interesting because as we saw in earlier episodes, when Paul went from Athens to Corinth, he takes a different course of actions. He speaks about the message of the cross in opposition to human wisdom. So human wisdom relies on eloquence and impressive speech, but God's wisdom centers on the message of the cross. Human wisdom seeks status, influence, and recognition, but God's wisdom reveals God's power through humility and self-giving love. Human wisdom belongs to this age, Paul says, and its passing values, but God's wisdom belongs to God's eternal purpose. Human wisdom judges the cross as foolishness, but God's wisdom reveals the cross as the power and the wisdom of God. Human wisdom is based on human standards and reasoning alone. God's wisdom is revealed by the Spirit. Human wisdom produces pride and factionalism, but God's wisdom produces discernment, unity, and maturity. And finally, human wisdom leads believers to boast in human leaders, whereas God's wisdom leads believers to boast only in the Lord. So Paul presents many contrasts between the two. And how and why does he do that? It is to show to the readers, seek God's wisdom. God's wisdom reveals the power of the cross, the power of God in your life. And if you want to be, a person who is saved by Christ, by God, you must seek God's wisdom. So he presents the contrast between the two for us to understand the big difference between them and to seek God's wisdom in our lives.
0: And people out in the world often are drawn more toward human wisdom and so forth, but ultimately that doesn't lead anywhere. It's God's wisdom that leads us someplace worthwhile. When you read the first few chapters of 1 Corinthians, it's possible that you might get the idea that Paul is against human leaders. He's not against human leaders, but at the same time, we need to make sure that we keep Jesus at the center. What does that look like in practical ways?
1: Okay, very good. Well, he is not against human leaders. By the way, he's a human leader, and he wants to be loved by the church. But I think that he wants to say is that we should not give human leaders the role above what really they are. So I have here some passages that we could read to understand what Paul is speaking about human leaders. Perhaps we could start by reading chapter 3 of 1 Corinthians, verse 5. If you could read for us.
0: Who then is Paul and who is Apollos, but ministers through whom you believed as the Lord gave to each one?
1: Okay, so who they are? Who are human leaders? They are servants. They are ministers. The word that Paul uses here in verse 5, which is translated by ministers in the New King James Version, is the term diakonia, diakonos, which means servant. So, who are human leaders? They are servants of Christ, and they are servants as we are. So we should not treat them above the role that God gave to them. So they are servants. Secondly, we could read 1 Corinthians chapter 3, verses 6 and 7, please.
0: I planted, Apollos watered, but God gave the increase. So then neither he who plants is anything nor he who waters, but God who gives the increase.
1: Okay, so what can we learn from this text? Recognize the work of human leaders, but remember that it is God who gives the growth. It is God who is working. They are ministers of God. They are working to God, but it is God who is working through them. In another text, verse 9, please.
0: For we are God's fellow workers. You are God's field. You are God's building.
1: Okay, so what is this text saying? They belong to God. The human leaders belong to God. They have their ministry. for sure, but they belong to God. In another text, verses 10 and 11.
0: According to the grace of God, which was given to me as a wise master builder, I have laid the foundation, and another builds on it. But let each one take heed how he builds on it. For no other foundation can anyone lay than that which is laid, which is Jesus Christ.
1: Okay, so Jesus is the foundation, the only foundation of the church. I don't know about you, but I knew some churches in Brazil, in some parts of Brazil, that they have some owners. Some leaders present themselves basically as the owners of the church. This is not what Paul is talking about here. The church belongs to God. We have human leaders, but the church belongs to God. So, in summary, they are servants of Christ. They are stewards. They are servants of Christ. They have their ministry, but the church belongs to Christ. They have their work, but it is Christ who gives growth. So they have their role. They must honor them, but we have to remember that the church belongs to Christ, belongs to God, and it is God who is working through them. So Paul is not saying for us not to honor our human leaders. This is not what he's saying. He's saying that we have to give them the role that God gives to them.
0: So let me draw your attention to something. We see the role that human leaders have. They're important, but they should not usurp the place of Jesus. He is that foundation. Mm-hmm. You mentioned something in the lesson on page 36. You mentioned that faithful Christian ministry must be grounded upon what we can call a theology of the cross. Mm-hmm. What do you mean by that? What is the theology of the cross?
1: Okay. So the cross is the center of everything we do as a church. So if we preach, the cross is the center of our message. If we go to give Bible studies, the cross is the center of our message, of everything we do. We are not supposed to call attention to ourselves, but to what Christ did on the cross. So the message of Paul is cross-centered, is Christ-centered, mentioning and showing that everything we do must be based on what Christ did on the cross. So I think that this is what the term theology of the cross means.
0: So we're talking here about the importance of unity and the role that it plays even in churches where there's, as you mentioned, diversity. It's not uniformity. It can look somewhat diverse, mm-hmm. but there's unity in the message of the cross. There's mm-hmm. unity in Christ. There's unity in the Godhead. If there's somebody who's watching right now and they're seeing some disunity in either their local church or on a larger scale, what kind of words of encouragement would you give to that person to help them through a challenging situation that they're seeing and they're wondering how can God or can God work through the disunity that I'm seeing? Mm-hmm. Any lessons that person might learn from what Paul saw here in Corinth and the, mm-hmm. the guidance and direction that he gave them?
1: Okay, very good. Well, I think that the message of the cross as Paul presents in 1 Corinthians chapter 2, verse 2, this is the answer for our problems, not only in the time of Paul, but also in our own time. Perhaps we should unpack a little bit more this idea of the theology of the cross. Perhaps we should read 1 Corinthians 1, verse 23, and after that, chapter 2 and verse 2. Chapter 1, verse 23, Paul says, "But we preach Christ crucified, to the Jews a stumbling block, and to the Greeks foolishness." And in chapter 2, verse 2, he says, "For I determined not to know anything among you except Jesus Christ in him crucified." So I think that what Paul is trying to show here is the following. The more we are closer to Jesus, every one of us, we are closer to each other. So Jesus is the center. If I'm here and I come closer to Jesus, if I'm here and I come closer to Jesus, if I'm here and I come closer to Jesus, if we are centered around Jesus, we are closer to each other. So this is an answer that Paul presents to the problem of unity. He says, we must go to the cross. We must go to the cross. Second one, with that, Paul is trying to say that we must reject pride, boasting, and self-exaltation. The atmosphere in Corinth was a very competitive atmosphere. It was a very competitive environment. So Paul is trying to say, you must forget those influences from the surrounding culture. We have go to Jesus. I think that he mentioned something like that in verse 29. In verse 29 of chapter 1 of 1 Corinthians, he says that no flesh should glory in his presence. But verse 30 as well, but of him you are in Christ Jesus, who became for us wisdom from God and righteousness and sanctification and redemption. In other words, we have to forget our pride, our boasting, our self-exaltation, to go to Jesus, to be closer to Jesus. And another thing, if you read 1 Corinthians chapter 2 and verse 5, Paul speaks about our dependence on God. He says that your faith should not be in the wisdom of men, but in the power of God. This is dependence on God. And another text, if you could read for us 1 Corinthians 4, verse 9, please. 1 Corinthians 4 and verse 9.
0: For I think that God has displayed us, the apostles, last as men condemned to death. For we have been made a spectacle to the world, both to angels and to men.
1: Okay, Paul mentions here, as men condemned to death. So Paul is speaking about suffering service. So if we go to the cross, the closer we are to the cross, the closer we are one another. And in this way, we can forget our pride, our self-exaltation, because we look at Jesus. And when we do that, we win our pride, our self-exaltation, and we develop unity within the church.
0: And ultimately, friends, that's what God wants to see in His church, is unity. But unity focused on Christ and His message. And that's what Paul was talking about in his writings to the church there in Corinth. We're continuing our journey through 1 and 2 Corinthians. Next week, lesson number 4, Sin in the Church. It's a very straight message. You'll want to join us for it. Next week, here on Sabbath School, brought to you by It Is Written.

0: Maria, help me! Ismail shrieked as he collapsed into a small stream. He gritted his teeth as pain surged through his foot. Where are you? His wife called as she groped through the pitch blackness of the jungle night. I'm in the stream. Something bit me, Ismail grimaced.
1: Whoa, welcome to another exciting episode of Frontier Missions Journal. I'm James R. Kaczynski with Adventist Frontier Missions. Our story today is narrated by Hope Kiwi, missionary to the Great River People in Southeast Asia. People groups such as this one have no chance of hearing the gospel over the radio, on the TV, from a local congregation, from a friend, or even from a Bible in a hotel. There just simply is no Christian presence there. In order for these people to hear, someone must go and tell them about the good news of Jesus. Listen as Hope tells how she and her husband Philip answered the call of overseas mission service to this unreached people group.
0: My name is Hope Kiwi. My family and I have been missionaries ministering to the Great River People of Southeast Asia. When I was growing up, as far back as I can remember, my family has enjoyed reading missionary storybooks on Friday evenings. My imagination could picture all of it, as if I were there. One of the things I always looked forward to was the Adventist Frontiers magazine coming each month. I would read it and dream. I tried to convince my parents that we should become frontier missionaries, but that wasn't their calling. So I made it mine. That is only ever what I wanted to be, a missionary. Through academy and college, I held on to that dream. Then I met Philip. He was a theology student and was going to be a pastor. That wasn't exactly what I had in mind. But love won over. I reasoned that I could be a missionary while being a pastor's wife. When Philip was going through seminary at Andrews, we talked about the possibility of going as missionaries with AFM, but it was only passing. But a year or so after seminary, the bug bit again. Perhaps that is why Philip invited John Baxter from AFM to come and do a mission emphasis weekend at our church. That weekend, our hearts were both gripped, never to be released again. Not that we didn't try to wrench free,

Maria, help me. The snail shrieked as he collapsed into a small stream. He gritted his teeth as pain surged through his foot. Where are you? His wife called as she groped through the pitch blackness of the jungle night. I'm in the stream. Something bit me, Ismail grimaced. What were you doing walking around in the darkness? Maria scolded. I was thirsty. Listen, go hitch up the oxen in the cart and then help me get in. We have to get back to the hospital. Ismail and Maria had been working in their bush garden. They would often stay there for days or weeks at a time, sleeping in a crude shelter they had erected. Now, as they drove their ox cart through the dark jungle to their home in the big village by the river, Maria lit a candle and held it close to Ismail's foot. In the yellow flicker, they could see two fang punctures at the base of his toe, where a snake had bitten him. The pain intensified as Ismail's foot began to swell. The hemotoxin in the venom was dissolving his flesh. At the hospital in the provincial capital, the doctor shook his head and informed Ismail that his foot would need to be amputated at the ankle. Terrified at the thought, Ismail left, refusing any medical treatment. He tried other doctors, and even the witch doctor, but no one could offer him any help. At last, he returned home, hoping that somehow his foot would heal. A few months later, a friend told Philip about Ismail. Ismail has asked doctors to help him, but they can't. Could you please try to help him? He has no one else. Philip climbed the ladder-like steps and sat down on the split bamboo floor to inspect Ismail's wound. He wasn't prepared for what he saw. A 2-inch hole gaped in the top of Ismail's foot. The tendon that used to connect his big toe was entirely gone, and the bone was exposed and suspended like a bridge. It was an infected, oozing mess. Swallowing hard and trying to act confident, Philip proceeded to clean the wound, pack it with gauze, and cover it. He also gave Ismail antibiotics. May I pray with you? Philip asked as he prepared to leave. Gladly, Ismail accepted the offer. After this, Philip often went to Ismail's house to clean and repack the wound. To our utter amazement, the flesh began to grow back toward the bone. One day, Philip noticed that part of the bone had begun to split off the top surface. He didn't know what to do, so he made arrangements to have Ismail go to a Christian clinic in the capital city. While Ismail was at this clinic, someone gave him a little book, a Baptist catechism about Jesus and the Bible. Later, he showed the book to Philip and told him that he was enjoying it very much. He loved learning about Jesus. We could see that Ismail's interest had been piqued, but we doubted the catechism would satisfy the hunger in his soul. So Philip gave him the only thing we had at the time, a New Testament in the trade language. Ismail was happy and grateful to receive it. As time went on, Ismail's foot healed almost completely. The flesh filled in and the skin grew back over the bone, leaving only two small holes. Ismail was eager to get back to his farming.

and didn't keep his foot clean. So it became infected again. We knew that the only way his foot could heal completely was if he stayed off of it and kept it clean. So Philip arranged to have him stay a week in a hospital in a nearby town. At the end of the week, Philip went to pick Ismael up and bring him home. Ismael's face was glowing with joy. "Jesus came to examine my foot last night," he said with a huge grin. "He did what?" Philip asked, not sure he had heard right. "Jesus came to me," Ismael repeated. "What did he look like?" asked Philip. "His face was beautiful, and he was all dressed in white." "What did he say to you?" "He said my foot would get better, and I need to study the book you gave me," Ismael beamed. The only problem was that Ismael couldn't read very well. His daughter would sometimes read to him, but not consistently. So Philip had the New Testament recorded onto a little MP3 player for him to listen to. Whenever we saw Ismael and asked him if he had been listening, his eyes would light up. He assured us that he had been listening, and it was good, very, very good. When this story took place, Philip and I were still learning the heart language of the people. We still fumbled for words and said silly things at times. Sometimes we wondered what difference we could ever make. But there is someone who can make a difference. He speaks the Great River People language fluently. He isn't limited by our meager talents and feeble efforts. It is so good to be on his team.

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3: Hello there, everyone. This is Aunt Carol.
4: And I'm Uncle Dan.
3: And both of us give you a very warm welcome to our program today.
4: Which, if I remember correctly, Aunt Carol, will be a continuation of your story from last time.
3: That's right, Uncle Dan. For those of you who missed our last program, we learned how Dr. Alexander Fleming discovered that a powerful germ-killing substance was being produced by a bit of mold that appeared on one of the cultures in his laboratory.
4: And as I remember, he called this substance penicillin, a name we all recognize today.
3: Correct. But even though he knew penicillin held great promise, he was unsuccessful in isolating it so that it could be developed into a medicine.
4: And that was really his goal. So I think it's time for you, Aunt Carol, to tell what happened next.
3: All right, Uncle Dan. I call today's story, Flory, Chain, and the Magical Mold. After Alexander Fleming was unable to find a way to purify penicillin, years passed, and interest in this substance began to fade away. Then, a German doctor discovered an effective germ killer, a red dye, which led to the development of what were popularly called sulfa drugs. While these drugs killed only certain kinds of bacteria, and in addition caused unpleasant side effects, they were still better than anything that existed at the time. Then, in 1935, a researcher by the name of Howard Florey was appointed professor of pathology at the Dunn School of Pathology, part of prestigious Oxford University near London, a position which really placed him as director of the school. He, in turn, hired Dr. Ernst B. Chain, a brilliant concert pianist and chemist, to run their biochemistry department. One day, Chain, who along with Florey was very interested in finding an effective agent against infection, came across something very interesting.
5: Come in! It is open. Well, well, Professor Florey, home you have not gone. It is late.
6: No, still here, I'm afraid. Sometimes hard to pull myself away. But I know you understand that completely. I see that Dr. Ernst Chain's reputation for study is indeed accurate. What's holding your interest at the moment?
5: Howard, you know, a most interesting article I have found.
6: Oh?
5: Yes, written by Alexander Fleming, the same man who lysozyme discovered. And as you know, some experiments I have been running on that substance to discover just how it works.
6: Yes, a fascinating substance that kills many bacteria, unfortunately. Just not the life-threatening ones.
5: Yes, but this article...
6: What's it about?
5: It is called, and I quote, "The Antibacterial Action of Penicillium Mold." That mold, I am thinking, that antibacterial substance, maybe the bacteria kills, just like lysozyme, by dissolving the cell wall. A closer look at this penicillin, as Fleming called it, I would like to take to see what I can discover.
6: Well, you're a knack, Ernst. All you have to do is walk across the hall. If I remember correctly, our colleague, Margaret Campbell Renton, has a sample of Penicillium notatum that has been cultured here for years.
5: You are serious, yes?
6: Completely serious. It's the very strain used by Fleming in his experiments.
3: Chain was indeed able to get samples of the Penicillium mold from the lab across the hall and began to experiment with it. Eventually, Florey became fascinated by it as well, and the two researchers worked together, with Florey dealing mostly with the biological aspects and Chain tending to the chemistry involved. Part of the funding for experiments was controlled by the Medical Research Council of the government, or MRC for short, and grants from other organizations were put forward for penicillin research as well, although the team was always short of money for progressing as quickly as they wished.
6: It's discouraging, Ernst. Our petitions for money seem to be endlessly tied up, probably because of preparations for war.
5: I wish that...
6: Yes?
5: That the government could realize that if a way we can find to isolate penicillin and purify it, stabilize it, then hopefully we could mass-produce it. That would be...
6: Incredible.
5: Yes, Howard, incredible. You have said it. If penicillin's germ-fighting ability is as we think, imagine the lives that can be saved. Staphylococcus and Streptococcus, E. coli, and many other bacteria, many kinds of infections, they might be curable.
6: So far, we've only been able to produce penicillin in the most minute amounts, but if we could
5: just...
7: Yes, a very big but, that one. First, it is a process of fermentation. Even tiny amounts to get. It takes nearly 2 weeks. Its chemical makeup, hard to determine it is, but because only small amounts I have to work with. And unless its makeup, I understand, larger amounts I cannot produce.
6: I know. Believe me, it's frustrating. But we must persist.
3: Then one more member was added to the Oxford team, Norman Heatley, an inventive genius who was hired as a laboratory assistant. Heatley found it difficult to work under Chain's command, but blossomed when he began working directly with Florey.
8: So, Professor, we're hoping that penicillin will be able to kill bacteria in the body without harm to the person.
6: That's what we want to discover. At the moment, there is no effective substance that can safely fight against bacteria in a living being.
8: Well, as I suggested, we are now able to extract penicillin from ether without destroying it, as happened when Fleming's researchers tried it. Even if we do turn a bit blue in the process.
6: Yes, I know. You've spent hours in our refrigerated room, but the results are worth it all. I even saw you absorbed in the extraction process outside in the cold once.
8: Guilty as charged, I'm afraid. It was the perfect temperature outside, and a little roomier, too.
6: Yes. Well, you know, the apparatus you've devised for transferring penicillin from ether back into water is, well, not exactly sophisticated, since you've rigged it up from all sorts of odds and ends. But it's an ingenious device all the same.
8: And it works, Professor.
6: That it does. And Chain is working on an alternative freeze-drying process. Plus, he's discovered, much to our astonishment, that it is not an enzyme as we thought, or a protein either, for that matter.
8: Well, whatever it is, I guess you're already running experiments to see if the penicillin we're producing is toxic. The testing with mice has been successful so far, correct?
6: That's right. We wanted to make sure that the penicillin is not toxic to the mice. The injections we've given them have not harmed them. Next, we'll need to run tests to see how effective it is when the mice are infected with various kinds of bacteria.
8: Yes. Will penicillin actually kill the bacteria? That's the big question.
6: Of course. We run the experiments in between digging trenches out back of the building in case we have to take cover from a bombing. War with Germany will be an unhappy complication, to say the least. But I think it's inevitable.
8: Oh, I know all about the trenches, Professor. I've done my fair share of digging, I can assure you.
3: It was difficult at best to carry on experiments when funds were low and the entire country was preparing for war. However, Heatley, by using his extraction process, was soon able to increase the production capabilities of the lab 100-fold. Still, the output was very small, only a fraction of an ounce, and yet it was enough for experimentation on a limited scale. Two of Florey's colleagues, Duncan Gardner and Jean or Ewing, ran tests by placing penicillin in test tubes containing various kinds of bacteria. Gardner reported the results of their test tube experiments.
9: Penicillin is effective against Staphylococcus, Streptococcus, anthrax, tetanus, gas gangrene, pneumonia, diphtheria, and many others, including pus-producing microbes in war wounds. Unfortunately, it seems not to be effective against tuberculosis. And yet many dangerous bacteria are utterly destroyed by it. Penicillin does not dissolve the cell wall as previously thought, but prevents the bacteria from dividing.
3: Over the next weeks, the Oxford research team experimented with a few mice by infecting them with certain harmful bacteria and then inoculating part of the group with penicillin and leaving the other half with no penicillin. Results were quite encouraging. The mice treated with penicillin survived, and the untreated group died. Finally, additional funding was provided so that several of Florey's team could devote more time to the research on penicillin. Chain continued to research penicillin's chemical makeup, while Florey, along with Duncan Gardner and another assistant by the name of James Kent, expanded their experiments on mice.
10: Ah, Professor, there you are.
6: Just coming to check, Duncan. This is the most important experiment to date, the largest group of mice by far. Are they ready for the trial?
10: Yes. James here has inoculated all 50 mice with Streptococcus bacteria.
11: A triple dose, Professor, just as you outlined.
6: Excellent.
10: It's a deadly dose for sure, Professor.
6: Ah, yes, Duncan. You're exactly right. No mouse could survive a dose that large.
10: And if the ones we treat with penicillin do actually survive,
6: then we will know for certain that Penicillium notatum is a magical mold indeed. By producing penicillin, it just may be producing the most important substance for the benefit of mankind that the world has ever known. Much hangs in the balance here, gentlemen. So let's begin. All right. Half the infected mice have now received penicillin, and the other half, our control group, have not. We'll need to repeat the penicillin injections every 3 hours. So, Duncan...
11: Yes, sir?
6: If you'll stay here for a while, James and I will go get a bite for supper. When we return, say about 7 o'clock, we can take over for the night. I can sleep on the fold-out bed in my office.
12: And I'll be right here to help, Professor. I've brought a cot along. I'll sleep right here in the lab.
6: All right then, James. The two of us can handle it through the night, and Duncan, you can come again in the morning and relieve us, will you?
11: I'll be here, Professor. I can't wait to see what happens.
6: Wake up, James. We're now ready for injection number 5.
11: Oh, all right, sir. I wonder how many more mice have died. We're now 12 hours into the experiment.
6: Let me get my chart. You report as before, and I'll record the findings.
11: Yes, we have more dead mice, Professor, and all from the control group. Look, these are all the mice who received no penicillin.
6: James, you know what this means?
11: Oh, yes, sir, I do. Penicillin is protecting the inoculated mice, but these poor fellows are dying from the streptococcus infection. It's amazing.
6: Well, Duncan, morning has arrived, and you're here in time to see the astounding results.
11: This is incredible. In only 16 hours, and all of the control group are dead.
6: And not one mouse from the penicillin group. They are all alive.
11: There can be no further doubt, Professor. Penicillin is the very thing that doctors for a century have hoped and longed for.
6: So it would seem. But remember, we have yet to try it on people. Penicillin is harmless to mice, and yet it saves them from the most dreaded of infections. But will it do the same thing for people?
11: We can only hope so, sir. Oh, this is wonderful!
13: You know what else I think is wonderful, Aunt Carol?
14: What, Uncle Dan?
13: All the encouraging cards and letters we get from boys and girls.
14: Mm-hmm.
13: Why, just look at this stack. I think we should share some with our listeners right now. What do you think?
14: Good idea, Uncle Dan.
13: Here. Read this one from Florida, please.
14: All right. Elizabeth writes, I think your dramatized stories are great. They're awesome. My whole family likes them. I've been listening since I was 8 years old.
13: Thanks for writing, Elizabeth. We're so glad you like our stories.
14: Here's one from Kentucky, Uncle Dan. Your turn.
13: Okay. Devin writes, I really enjoy your stories. I especially like your stories about George Washington and Abraham Lincoln. We have listened to them as long as I can remember. Keep up the good work.
14: Thanks, Devin. We'll try hard.
13: You know, his letter shows that kids like listening to favorite stories over and over. Some, like Devin, are intrigued by the stories of great American presidents. Perhaps he'll enter the political arena someday and run for president himself.
14: Could be, Uncle Dan. Listen to this one from Sonia, who lives in Washington. I really enjoy your story hour. My brother and I listen to the CDs a lot. We also listen to the stories on the radio. Someday I hope to get all the stories.
13: Well, we hope you do collect them all, Sonia. But you'll have to keep a close eye on our website because we're coming out with new ones pretty often.
14: We are currently producing more historical stories like the one you're hearing about Alexander Fleming and his co-workers today. We know they're particularly appreciated by you homeschoolers.
13: History in dramatized form does bring the happenings of the past out of the shadows and puts the listener into the you-are-there mode.
14: The whole family will enjoy stories of men and women who did great things, like Albert Schweitzer, who gave up everything to become a doctor to Africa's poor.
13: Or Clara Barton, founder of the American Red Cross.
14: We choose people who are worthy role models for you boys and girls. After all, you boys and girls are our future.
13: It's true. We need you.
14: Mm-hmm.
13: We're counting on you to become men and women who will use their hands and brains and talents to make this world a better place for all of us.
14: That's why we're glad when we get letters like those we've shared. We know that our stories are having an influence for good.
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14: If you reach our answering machine, please do spell out your last name and street address for us. It really helps.
4: Now, Aunt Carol, let's hear the rest of the story. Flory, Chain, and the Magical Mold.
14: More experiments followed as Flory's Oxford team tested penicillin against other deadly organisms on even larger groups of mice, all with the same amazing results. George Glister joined the team and assisted Norman Heatley in producing enough penicillin to carry on the testing. However, because of the war, it was difficult to get the supplies needed. Heatley and Glister found that shallow containers provided the most area for the mold to grow atop the nutrient broth, and so a serious hunt for such items was mounted.
8: Well, George, I was able to get these tins from Huntley and Palmer's.
15: The biscuit company?
8: Yes. They didn't have any shallow square tins, but they did give us this stash of 100 larger round ones.
15: Maybe we could get more from the tin box manufacturers.
8: Excellent idea. I'll check with them.
14: The researchers improved in other ways as well. Heatley's parents sent him a piece of parachute material from which he made filters and medical masks to protect them from infection by bacteria. The days passed. The collection of growing containers grew to include dishes, pie tins, even bedpans. All were pressed into service in order to grow enough of the mold to provide the penicillin needed for further experimentation. And while all this transpired, the Oxford team knew they were working against time. The war was sure to extend its ugly hand across the English Channel. They continued to dig trenches and fill sandbags to protect their lab and their experiments against that day. And then the bombings began.
7: I've called you all here because we're facing a dire situation. As you know, just yesterday on July 10th, 1940, Britain's Royal Air Force responded to the Nazi bombing attacks on freighters in the English Channel.
10: Freighters which to England were bringing supplies, food, raw materials.
7: Yes, exactly, Ernst. England's future is indeed grave. All of Europe has already been overrun. Holland, France, Denmark.
10: The Nazis are a vicious enemy, my friends. That is the very reason I left Germany. I could see the cold, hard hand of the Führer against my Jewish people even then. Now it seems he is sparing no one.
8: You think then, Professor Chain, they will not hesitate to attack us, invade us?
10: No hesitation. None.
7: If there is an invasion, not only will our experiments come to an end, but all of us may be in personal danger. And we cannot allow what we have discovered to fall into the enemy's hands. Can you imagine what would happen if they were to lay their hands onto the magic of penicillin?
10: Unthinkable.
7: Yes, we would have to destroy everything if they invade England. Our equipment, our records, everything. Even the mold itself. Without the mold, they could not carry on the experiments. They could not produce penicillin.
8: But, Professor, neither could we. I mean, if we lose this strain, even if we could get to safety, we couldn't continue.
7: That, Norman, is exactly our problem.
8: Oh, there must be a way. Some way, something. Some way to... Wait. I have it.
7: What are you thinking?
8: Well, what if we were to rub the spores of the mold in our clothes? No one could see the spores, not in the dark tweeds of our coats. We could carry enough of the mold with us on our very backs to be able to start experiments again wherever we landed.
10: Yes, this could work, Heatley. No one would suspect.
7: It's the perfect solution, Norman. The spores of the mold will last for years. And chances are that at least one of us, one of our team, would make it to safety. All would not be lost.
14: Fortunately for all of the team members, the bombing raids of the Nazis over England never reached Oxford, and likewise, an invasion on land never materialized. Experiments continued, but the ability to produce enough penicillin for their needs was an ongoing challenge. Ernst Chain continued his work to determine the chemical makeup of the substance in hopes that once that was discovered, penicillin could be artificially manufactured. The team presented papers to scientific journals and tried to interest drug companies in joining their efforts, but with disappointing results. One man who did take notice, however, was Alexander Fleming, the man who had first discovered penicillin.
7: Guess you telephoned me last night, gentlemen.
8: Someone important, I would guess, from the look on your face.
7: Alexander Fleming. He wants to visit our lab.
16: What? Alexander Fleming?
7: But what?
16: I had no idea. This man, he's still alive? When I read his article, I...
7: You thought he was dead?
16: Yes, but now here he is coming. What if he wants to...
7: Oh, don't worry, Ernst. He just wants to come and see, as he put it, what we're doing with his old friend Penicillin.
8: Then we should share what we've learned, Professor? Our experiments?
7: Yes, I think so. Without his discovery, we would have never have made our discoveries. Yes, we'll share everything with him.
14: One other person to take an interest was Dr. Martin Dawson of Columbia University in New York. In fact, once he had a sample of the magic mold, his group also began growing it in hundreds of containers scattered about the school's lecture halls and laboratories. They were able to obtain enough penicillin to inject the first humans, but unfortunately, they didn't have enough to carry through with their treatment. Meanwhile, back in Oxford, Heatley had procured hundreds of flat pottery containers that could be stacked high, each one becoming a small incubator for producing penicillin. The time for human trials was at hand for the Oxford team. And the first patient to receive penicillin for their trial was, curiously enough, not someone with an infection, but rather a cancer patient, Mrs. Elva Akers.
17: Dr. Florey, I know penicillin will not save me. I have but a month yet to live. But I'm so honored to have a part in testing the discovery made by your Oxford team. At least by giving it to me, you can find out if penicillin will harm the human body. If penicillin is not toxic to me, you will be able to safely give it to someone whose life may be saved.
14: The test on Mrs. Akers clearly showed that penicillin was not harmful to humans. Now it was time to see what effect it could have on someone with a potentially deadly infection. That someone was Albert Alexander, a friendly constable who, while working in his rose garden, was scratched by a thorn on his face. The scratch had become infected. Soon the infection spread to his eyes and his scalp. Oozing abscesses formed, then his shoulder and his lungs became involved. Albert Alexander was in great pain, and he was dying. Sulfa drugs had failed to help him, and on February 12, 1941, he received his first dose of penicillin, followed by additional doses every 3 hours.
7: So, Dr. Fletcher, how goes our patient this morning?
18: Dramatically improved, Professor Florey. The abscesses on his scalp are no longer discharging pus. His eye is much better. Even the abscesses on his arms are improving. And all that after just 8 injections of penicillin. It's almost unbelievable.
7: And his temperature?
18: Normal. Can you believe it? Oh, Professor, this is just so amazing. I can foresee the day that hospitals will no longer be a place for patients to come to die. Hospitals will become a place of healing. For the first time, we have a defense against deadly bacterial infections. Thousands, millions will be saved.
7: That, Dr. Fletcher, is our sincerest hope.
14: Mr. Alexander continued to improve to the point that he was well on his way to recovery. Then, a few days later...
18: Such a sad thing, Dr. Florey. Our patient, Mr. Alexander, died last night. As you know, we ran out of penicillin. We were helpless as the infection established itself again. Helpless.
14: Florey was quite distressed to hear the sad news. He noted one positive result, that this case had shown once again that penicillin was not toxic to humans. He then concluded,
7: "This will be typical of those situations in which a person receives too little treatment. Because of the lack of supplies, the injections were stopped as soon as there was good clinical improvement, instead of being continued until all signs of infection had gone."
14: The next months were busy ones, during which Florey campaigned with drug companies to take on the challenge of producing penicillin. But since there was no economical way to produce it, the pharmaceutical industry continued to be disinterested. Finally, Florey, Heatley, and a few other colleagues left for America to seek assistance. Through a series of contacts, they ended up in Peoria, Illinois, where the Department of Agriculture's Northern Regional Research Laboratory was located. Here, they met Dr. Robert Coghill.
19: So, Professor Florey, You've struggled to produce enough penicillin to experiment as fully as necessary.
8: That's precisely our dilemma.
19: Well, then, you've come to the right place. If I don't miss my guess, we can greatly increase the production of penicillin by growing it in a nutrient solution rather than just on the surface.
8: That would be wonderful.
19: Here's what I propose. First of all, if Dr. Heatley could stay with us for a time to guide us through the production process as you've developed it.
14: The connection with the laboratory in Illinois proved to be the breakthrough for which the Oxford team had yearned. Many clinical trials were yet to come, and eventually, numerous drug companies, finally realizing the potential of penicillin, began producing it as well. In 1944, Ernst Chain, along with his American counterparts, was finally able to determine the chemical structure of penicillin.
7: The penicillin molecule contains not only carbon, hydrogen, oxygen, and nitrogen, but sulfur as well. In addition, it has at its base a beta-lactam ring of three carbon atoms and a nitrogen atom, something totally unique in naturally occurring compounds.
14: Today, many decades after penicillin's discovery, it is almost impossible to imagine life without it and other antibiotics that fight disease and infection. But the discovery of penicillin and its antibacterial properties in the middle of the 20th century was a revolutionary occurrence that truly changed the course of human existence. It was a discovery so important, in fact, that in 1945, the Nobel Prize for Physiology and Medicine was awarded to the three men most responsible for bringing it to the world.
20: And now, could I please have the following men step to the platform? Dr. Alexander Fleming, discoverer of penicillin. Dr. Howard Florey, director of the Oxford team who developed and tested penicillin. And Dr. Ernst Chain, the researcher who discovered the chemical makeup of penicillin.
14: Because a Nobel Prize can be divided in only three ways, Norman Heatley did not receive Nobel recognition. And yet, without his genius, there would have been no development of penicillin. Today, the name most associated with penicillin is that of Alexander Fleming, the man who discovered the mysterious ring produced by the penicillium mold. But without the combined efforts of the entire Oxford team, penicillin might well have been forgotten. Had that been the case, an estimated 2 billion lives would have been lost since its development into a drug. Lives that would have been lost to infection and disease. Lives that instead were saved by the magical mold and the penicillin which it produced.
13: Well, well, Aunt Carol, I've received more than a few shots of penicillin in my day, and although I don't particularly enjoy getting shots, I've been grateful for the return to health the penicillin has made possible.
14: I know what you mean, Uncle Dan. Living would be much more dangerous without the life-saving ability of penicillin. Imagine dying from the scratch of a rose bush.
13: Boys and girls, Aunt Carol and I'd just like to encourage all of you, especially those who are interested in science, to study hard, work toward that day when you, too, might discover something that will save lives.
14: You could be the very one who will make a history-changing discovery.
13: Now, before we say goodbye, we'd like to ask you a favor.
14: If you enjoy hearing our stories, please take a moment to contact this station and thank the manager for airing your story hour.
13: You see, station managers keep track of which programs the listeners like. Those are the programs that stay on the air.
14: With your help, we can keep on bringing you great stories. But for now, we must say goodbye. We're sending each and every one of you our love.
13: So keep smiling, study hard, and stay well. Goodbye for now.
2: This has been Your Story Hour, building for a better tomorrow.
14: This is Aunt Carol
13: and Uncle Dan saying,
14: goodbye, everyone. See you again next time.

0: I sure was anxious to get back with all of you today. I felt badly about having to leave you in such a turning point in our story. But that clock just seemed to race. And there I was, with no time except to say goodbye. But we'll get right back to it. We were spending our winter vacation up north at Squaw Lake. All of the gang, except for me and Dragonfly, were driving up with Barry Boylan. Dragonfly and I had taken the bus, so we arrived about 4 hours before them, expecting to be picked up by the Everhards at Wimbush's grocery, only to find out that the Everhards had been snowed in for weeks and hadn't even received our letters. Well, Mrs. Wimbush, we called her Mrs. Bessie, didn't seem too worried until a stranger came into the store and...
1: I'm with the FBI.
2: Wow. What would the FBI be doing up here?
1: We were given a lead. A young man, he robbed a bank and killed two people. One, a woman.
2: Oh, I don't think these boys should be hearing this.
1: No, better that everybody knows.
3: Do you think he's here?
1: Yes.
3: Where?
1: Snow Goose Lodge.
3: Snow Goose Lodge? You mean that's where he's supposed to be?
2: Well, land sakes, I don't believe it.
1: You can believe it, ma'am. We have very reliable sources.
2: What are we going to do?
1: Well, we've got plans. You won't be able to get to Snow Goose Lodge, fellas. Sorry. When's the rest of your party coming up?
4: Oh, they're about 4 hours behind.
5: 2 hours now.
1: And they're meeting you here?
4: Not that we know of, sir. You see, we thought the Everhards were going to be picking us up when we got off the bus. But then Mrs. Bessie told us that they were snowed in. They haven't even received the letters about our plans. They know we were coming up a long time ago, but the letters were to let them know when.
1: Does that mean that you were going to be the only guests?
2: They usually don't have guests in the winter. I think this was sort of special.
1: I see. Do all the cars pass here on their way to the lodge?
2: Most of the time, if they don't know the territory, they do. But if they know any of the shortcuts...
4: Shortcuts?
6: There's a real good shortcut to the lodge. We should be able to cut off an hour.
7: Oh, that's good, because I'm getting tired of riding in this car.
8: Why should you be tired? Didn't we stop enough for you?
9: You stopped enough for me.
10: I couldn't believe you ordered a whole sandwich at every rest stop.
9: Traveling makes me hungry.
8: Anything makes you hungry.
7: Bill and Dragonfly must be up there by now.
9: Probably popping popcorn in the big fireplace or making maple snow cones.
8: Poetry, not everybody thinks about food. Maybe they're building a snowman, or better yet, went ice fishing. We're going to go ice fishing, aren't we?
6: We sure are. You guys haven't been ice fishing, have you?
8: I have.
7: I haven't.
9: Well, me neither. It sounds awful cold.
10: Well, it's not when you do your fishing in the ice house.
9: Ice house?
7: What's that?
10: Well, it's a house out on the water with no floor.
7: No floor? How does it stay up?
10: On thick poles, and then the water freezes thick. You cut a hole and fish, so you're inside, and the wind doesn't get to you.
6: There's even bunk beds, so you can stay overnight.
9: Who'd want to stay overnight in an ice house?
8: Well, when you're fishing all night, or you've traveled at night to get to where you're fishing in the morning, you sleep until it's time to fish.
9: I'm really glad I brought my books along. I'm going to get a lot of reading done right in front of the fireplace. How much longer till we get there?
6: About 45 minutes.
9: Oh, I can hardly wait. I can smell that popcorn popping already. 45 minutes.
6: Or maybe 30 with the shortcut. Just relax. We'll get there.

0: Nothing much we can do.
1: There is one thing we can do.
2: Yeah, and I think we should do it right now.
0: Oh? What's that?
1: We can pray.
0: Pray?
2: Yeah, pray that the Lord will protect the Everhards. I mean, if the criminal's there.
0: Oh.
1: You want to pray with us?
0: Well, why don't I go fix your rooms and you can do the praying. I'm not too familiar with the man upstairs and I'd feel kind of funny.
2: Can we pray here?
0: In the store? Oh, sure. No one should be coming by except your friends. And they should have been by a little while ago.
1: Maybe because of the snow on the road.
0: Yeah, well, I'll go fix your room and heat some soup. And you, well, whatever you're planning to do, do. I'll be back.
2: Yeah?
0: Do you pray long prayers?
1: Not too long.
0: Well, I'll leave you alone so you can.
1: Are you sure you don't want to join us?
0: No. No, but I'll be thinking of you. You just go ahead and pray. Although I don't do it, I think it's a real good idea.

0: Well, that's the worst shortcut I've ever taken.
1: It's not when the snow's light.
2: Does that mean we have to turn this car around?
3: That's right, and that's what I'm gonna do, just as soon as there's a place to turn out.
4: I'm getting so hungry.
5: There's some fruit left.
4: I was thinking of something like hot chocolate.
5: You'll have to wait until we get to the Everhards for that.
0: What happened to the popcorn?
4: Well, the feeling passed.
2: Oh, how long will it be till we get there now?
1: Another hour.
2: Will we be able to stop anywhere?
1: Well, there's that little cafe just at the opening of the road.
0: You think it'll be open?
1: I think so. It's a trucker's cafe.
4: Truckers? Does that mean we can stop and eat?
1: Not if we want to get to the Everhards before midnight.
2: Oh, too bad we took the shortcut. We'd probably be there already.
1: Well, I had good intentions.
5: Hey, you want me to take over some of the driving, Barry?
1: No, it's the last stretch, and I'm not tired. Could you hand me a piece of fruit?
2: Boy, there sure is a lot of snow up here.
0: Yeah, I thought we'd have a lot of snow.
1: Well, that's why somebody nicknamed it the Frozen North.
4: Boy, any wildlife that's out in this weather must be crazy.
1: Or looking for food.
2: We won't be seeing any bears, will we?
1: Oh, they're hibernating about this time.
0: Wouldn't it be great if we went exploring in a cave and found a sleeping bear?
4: Just so long as we didn't wake him up.
0: We wouldn't wake him up. That's silly.
5: I heard a story where a hunter got lost, and he found this cave, and he didn't freeze to death because there was a bear sleeping in there, and he just snuggled real close to him.
2: Really?
5: Scout's honor.
2: And the bear never woke up?
5: Never.
0: Maybe we should go exploring in the cave.
4: As I said before, I'm glad I brought my books along. In another couple of hours, I'll be sitting in front of the fireplace with a good book and a cup of hot chocolate.
0: And popcorn popping. That is, unless Barry's planning on taking another shortcut.
6: What's the plan?
7: Well, tomorrow morning we start moving in.
6: Why tomorrow?
7: Well, he's going to think we'll move tonight. That means he'll stay up watching. In the morning he'll start getting groggy. His mind won't be as alert.
6: You're sure no one else is with him?
7: Well, as far as I know, it was a solo job.
6: What are we going to do till then?
7: We'll take a room. The owner here says there's a motel 10 miles up the road. We'll get some sleep and start getting things together around 4 in the morning.
6: What about the car full of kids?
7: The highway patrol's been informed. They'll make sure they're told. They can't get through anyway. The roads are all blocked. Worst comes to worst, they'll just sit in the car waiting. But I don't think so. They'll probably head toward the grocery store.
6: I wonder why he picked the lodge.
7: Beats me. Maybe his folks used to come here when he was a boy or something. I don't know.
6: Well, I think I'll have another beer and call it a night.
7: I'll have another glass of milk.
6: Food's good here.
7: Yeah, cooking in the North's always good. It's their fuel for keeping warm.
6: George?
7: Yeah?
6: What about the people in the lodge?
7: Well, what about them?
6: Think they're alive?
7: Unless they haven't been cooperating.
6: But why did he shoot the two in the bank?
7: A man tried to hit the buzzer, and the woman, well, she just got hysterical. I suppose he panicked.
6: What if he panics now?
7: He might.
6: And?
7: And what else is new in our business?
6: Yeah.
7: You get to be closed about it.
6: Oh, I've seen things get to you.
7: I'm not saying they don't. I...

0: You just try.
1: You try not to show it. Sometimes it's good to get it out of your system.
0: Right.
1: That's why you drink milk and I can belt down almost anything.
0: Thanks, doctor.
1: Don't mention it. Now, where's that waitress? We're going to get our nightcaps. Miss?

0: Come in.
1: Brought you some warm milk. It'll help you sleep.
2: Thanks.
0: Mom always does that.
1: Ah, sure seems strange to have some young folk around. Now, I'm supposed to tell you not to talk and go right to sleep. But I never was much good at that with my own boy. Don't seem I'd be with you.
0: Oh, I don't think we're going to be talking much tonight. Oh, pardon me. I guess Barry hasn't shown up yet.
1: No, but I left the light out on the grocery front with that big sign you wrote.
2: I wonder where he could be.
1: Well, the highway patrol knows about them, so don't worry. Now, I'm going to get some shut-eye. I'll wake you for breakfast in the morning.
0: Thanks. Mrs. Bessie, is that a picture of your son?
1: Yeah, when he was 12. He's full grown now. At the university, majoring in journalism. And don't ask me where he got the writing gift. The only thing my old man and me read is comic books. But Sid Jr., now he's a genius. Probably got it from one of my husband's ancestors. Well, I'll be letting you drink your milk and get some sleep. Night, boys.
2: Night.
0: Night.
1: Oh, I meant to tell you, I overheard you fellows praying. You do it real nice. I was impressed. Night.

0: Looks like it's blocked from both ends.
1: Yeah, which means the Everhards are snowed in.
0: Well, what are we going to do?
1: Well, there's a grocery store 5 miles to the south. You take the car and see if Bill and Dragonfly are there. I'm sure they are. Bessie Wimbish wouldn't let them out of her sight.
0: Where are you going?
1: Take my cross-country skis and I'm going in. If they're snowed in, I want to make sure they're all right. I know nobody takes a second thought about being snowed in around here, but I just want to make sure.
0: Are you going to be able to find them?
1: I know this woods like the back of my hand. It'll be okay. Come on, let's go get my shoes.
0: Okay.
1: Why the worried look on your face?
0: Not worry. Concern.
1: Well, don't be. We're not going to let 20 feet of snow spoil our vacation. We'll be at Snow Goose Lodge if we have to shovel our own path.

Well, the old saying, ignorance is bliss. Big Jim, Barry, and the rest of the gang were sure living up to that old saying. But they were going to find out about the runaway killer bank robber pretty fast. And when they did, well, I wish I could go on in our Paul Hutchins story, but it's that time again. So, until then, take care. And I'll be looking forward to seeing you again. Lord bless, and I'll be thinking of you.

You've been listening to another dramatic adaptation of Christian children's literature, brought to life by The Bookshelf. 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

0: When two walkways collapsed onto a crowded hotel lobby in Kansas City on July 17, 1981, 114 people were killed and many more were injured. The hotel was only 1 year old and was jam-packed with people attending a social event. The cause of the tragedy was an engineering failure. A small thing, really, that had massive consequences. The little things matter. Neglect your prayer time or go without reading the Bible and it will show. You might cut some corners in terms of integrity, treating sin as though it's no big deal. Sooner or later, things will come crashing down. Solomon wrote that it's the little foxes that spoil the vines in Song of Solomon. It all matters. Surrender the big things to God as well as the small things. A little carelessness and you'll have big regrets. John Bradshaw, It Is Written.
1: Hear that, kids? It's a forest fire. Lightning has struck. That means a lot of trees are going to get burned up. But don't worry. This fire is going to make a better forest. I can promise you.
2: Wait a minute. Who are you?
1: I'm a Jack Pine tree.
2: Well, Jack the Pine, welcome.
1: Thanks a million, Uncle Bob.
2: Why don't you tell us about yourself, Jack the Pine?
1: Okay, I'm a special type of pine tree that grows only in northern Michigan, Wisconsin, and Canada, Uncle Bob.
2: You're a pretty tall guy, Jack. How big are you?
1: 60 feet tall, and I'm a foot in diameter.
2: Wow, and you've got lots of branches with pretty green pine needles.
1: Hee, thanks.
2: You're welcome.
1: Have you noticed my pine cones?
2: I sure have, Jack. They're the same color as your bark, reddish brown.
1: Yeah, they're 2 inches long and 3/4 of an inch wide and curved. The master designer made them grow in clusters of 3 or 4.
2: Tell the boys and girls why you have pine cones, Jack.
1: Oh, inside each pine cone, my kind maker put 50 seeds.
2: All right. And you have several hundred pine cones on your branches. That means lots of baby pine trees will grow from your seeds.
1: Not unless there's a forest fire, Uncle Bob.
2: What? I don't understand, Jack.
1: My pine cones will never let the seeds out unless there's a forest fire.
2: Really?
1: Really. Have you looked at my cones carefully?
2: No, I haven't, but I am right now.
1: What do you see?
2: Well, let's see. Your cones are very hard, and they're closed up tightly.
1: Yes. The little brown petals that are open on most pine cones are not open on me, are they?
2: No. They look like they're glued shut, Jack.
1: They are. The Creator God glued them shut with a sticky resin.
2: So that keeps the seeds from falling out, then.
1: That's right. All those little petals on my cones have to open up before my pine seeds will fall to the ground.
2: Okay, so how does a forest fire make that happen?
1: The heat from the fire melts the glue, Uncle Bob.
2: Neato. What's your glue made from?
1: Alcohol benzene. It's a waxy glue designed by the Son of God.
2: Oh, and heat melts wax.
1: You've got it. The heat from the forest fire melts the waxy glue under each cone petal.
2: And the heat makes the petals dry out quickly and open up wide.
1: And hundreds of seeds drop to the ground where they grow into new trees.
2: Hey, Jack Pine, how come the forest fire doesn't burn up your cones and seeds before they have a chance to drop?
1: Good question. Because Christ, the master designer, put a thermostat inside each of my cones.
2: A thermostat?
1: Yes. My waxy glue melts and the seeds fall out when the temperature reaches 120.
2: I get it. 120 degrees is not hot enough to catch you on fire.
1: Correct.
2: So your cones open and the seeds float to the ground safely.
1: And they land in the ashes of the burned up trees and bushes.
2: Ashes make good soil, right, Jack?
1: Beautiful soil, Uncle Bob. They make the soil very fertile so my seeds can sprout and grow after a good rain.
2: So, Jack Pine, really, you would never have any little baby pine trees if you didn't first have a forest fire.
1: That's right. My seeds would be locked up inside my cones for many years.
2: Incredible. They'd do no good there, would they?
1: No way, Jose. That's why small forest fires are really good, Uncle Bob.
2: You're not talking about fires caused by careless campers, are you?
1: Absolutely not. I'm talking only about fires set by lightning.
2: Okay. That's the wise Creator's way of getting your cones to open up and release their seeds.
1: That's right.
2: You know, that seems like a strange way to get new pine trees to grow, Jack.
1: It does sound strange, Uncle Bob, but it really isn't. You'll see.
2: All right. The girls and boys are wondering why the heat from just the sun couldn't open your pine cones and let the seeds out. I mean, why does it have to be a dangerous forest fire?
1: Okay, what if the heat from the sun would open my pine cones and let the seeds fall out?
2: Well, they'd fall to the ground and grow up next to you, Jack.
1: Wrong.
2: Why not?
1: Because it's much, much too shady for them to grow on the ground.
2: You mean tiny jack pine trees won't grow in the shade?
1: That's exactly what I'm saying, Uncle Bob. The Son of God designed us to grow only in bright sunshine.
2: Oh. And you wouldn't have bright sunshine unless a forest fire destroyed all of the bushes and trees underneath you.
1: That's it. You've got it. My seeds must have all the little bushes and trees burned out of the way before they can sprout and grow.
2: Wow. This whole thing is fitting together now, Jack Pine.
1: You see the plan, don't you?
2: I sure do. After the forest fire has burned through a section of a Jack Pine forest, the sunshine can then reach all the way to the ground to make your seeds sprout.
1: The tiny seedlings need full sunshine.
2: And they've got it after a forest fire.
1: And plenty of fertilizer.
2: And they've got that from all the ashes from the fire.
1: And now as the rains come, my little kids really grow.
2: How long does it take them to get 6 feet tall?
1: Only about 4 years.
2: That's pretty fast.
1: Yes, a jack pine is a softwood tree. Softwood trees grow rapidly, and that's very important.
2: Why?
1: Because young jack pine trees are absolutely necessary for a beautiful yellow and gray bird. That bird is the Kirtland Warbler, Uncle Bob.
2: Oh, sure. I've heard of the Kirtland Warbler.
1: The only place in the world where Kirtland Warblers can raise their young is in northern Michigan.
2: Right in the middle of the jack pine forests.
1: Yes. They depend on small jack pine trees that have thick branches.
2: Sure. They build their nests right in the branches, right?
1: Uh-uh. Wrong. They build their nests under these branches, on the ground.
2: Oh. And underneath these branches on the ground, it's shady and the warbler is hidden from her enemies, right?
1: You've got it.
2: What happens when these trees grow larger, Jack?
1: The bottom limbs drop off because of the lack of sunshine, Uncle Bob. And no longer do the Kirtland warblers want to build their nests there.
2: They only like the young jack pine trees that have low branches to shade them on the ground.
1: That's right.
2: So when these young pines grow up big, the Kirtland warblers have to look for another area of the forest to build their nests.
1: An area that has had a forest fire a few years ago, Uncle Bob.
2: And that will be the location of a young jack pine forest.
1: You've got it.
2: Boy, that's neat. I'm sure the kids and I never realized all of this depended upon the wise creator's powerful force of lightning.
1: Lightning is not all bad, kids.
2: I understand that now, Jack.
1: Forest rangers used to think that whenever lightning made a forest catch on fire, that was bad, and they tried to put it out.
2: But they don't think that way anymore, do they?
1: No, they don't, Uncle Bob. They realize now that lightning is just as important to our ecology as rain, snow, and wind.
2: They all work together.
1: That's right. And you know something else?
2: What?
1: Sometimes the pine bark beetle gets into us jack pine trees and destroys lots of beautiful trees in our forest.
2: Uh-oh, spaghetti-o.
1: But when the Creator sends a forest fire along, it kills the pine bark beetle.
2: Look at that. Another benefit of small forest fires caused by lightning.
1: That tells me there was a plan to our jack pine forests, Uncle Bob.
2: Really, Jack? And the kids and I know that we can't have a plan unless we have a planner.
1: His name is the Son of God, kids, the Lord Jesus Christ.
2: And he has a good plan for your life. Give him a chance. Open up his book today. Find out what that plan is.
1: Super idea.

0: Jesus said the golden rule sums up the law and the prophets. Now, how can something so simple say so much? Well, it's because the golden rule is the rule of love. And love is the greatest thing of all.
1: Matthew 7, verse 12. So in everything you do, do to others what you would have them do to you. For this sums up the law and the prophets.

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1: Coming up next, please stay tuned for It Is Written, presented by Pastor John Bradshaw.
2: This is It Is Written. I'm John Bradshaw. Thanks for joining me. We're continuing our ongoing series, Great Chapters of the Bible. And we're looking at a chapter that qualifies as great by any number of measures. It's the longest chapter in the Bible, 176 verses, almost 2,500 words, much longer than the next longest chapter in the Bible, which is 1 Kings 8. None of the verses are longer than about 21 words, though. But Psalm 119 is a fascinating homage to God, and it speaks from beginning to end of the life-changing power of the Word of God. Now, there are a couple of things that are really fascinating about this psalm. Of the 176 verses, only one does not contain some explicit reference to the Word of God or God's revelation to the human family. Now, you could argue that there are another couple, but they reference God's faithfulness and mercy. So, verse 122 seems to stand alone. Here it is. Be surety for your servant for good. Do not let the proud oppress me. Every other one of the remaining 175 verses references God's word, whether it's a reference to scripture or to God's testimonies or his law or statutes or precepts or judgments. And this chapter is written in an interesting way. Psalm 119 is written in 22 paragraphs or stanzas of 8 verses each. Every one of those verses in each section starts with the same Hebrew letter. The psalm was written so that the first 8 verses all start with the Hebrew letter Aleph, the first letter of the Hebrew alphabet. Next set of 8 verses start with the second letter of the Hebrew alphabet, Bet. Third group of 8 starts with Gimel, then Dalet, He, Vav, and so on, all the way through the 22 letters of the Hebrew alphabet. That's how we end up with 176 verses. And these verses all follow a certain theme. A theme the writer establishes at the very beginning of the psalm. Now, this is verse 1. Blessed are the undefiled in the way, who walk in the law of the Lord. Now, that verse sets the tone for the entire psalm. Those who are obedient to God are blessed. That's really another way of saying that those who are led by the Spirit of God are blessed. Incidentally, that word blessed is the same word which begins the book of Psalms entirely, when it says in Psalm 1, verse 1, Blessed is the man who walks not in the counsel of the ungodly, nor stands in the path of sinners, nor sits in the seat of the scornful, which is much the same thought, really. It's a theme that carries right through the book of Psalms. Faithfulness to God and the life-changing power, the transforming power of God's word. So look at Psalm 119 and verse 1 again. Blessed are the undefiled in the way, who walk in the law of the Lord. Blessed or blessed are the complete, those who are without blemish, the upright, those without spot. Now that's clearly God's plan for his children, that they are recovered from the power of sin. And what's written here really reflects the words of Jesus. Jesus said, if you love me, keep my commandments in John 14, 15. Revelation 22, 14 says, blessed are those who do his commandments, that they may have the right to the tree of life, and may enter through the gates into the city. John wrote in 1 John 5, verse 3, For this is the love of God, that we keep his commandments, and his commandments are not grievous. The writer of Psalm 119 understood something, not just from a theological perspective, but from his own bitter experience. Sin does damage. As Isaiah the prophet said, it separates a person from God. He said that in Isaiah 59, verse 2. Jesus came into the world to save us from the penalty of sin, but not only from its penalty, also from its power, and also from its presence. Here's where many people are selling themselves short and selling God short. Christianity, faith in God, isn't just a matter of acknowledging God as God, acknowledging Jesus as Savior, and then going on with the old life as though God hasn't impacted your life. Faith in God is about God taking away your old sinful heart and placing within you a new heart that beats in harmony with the heart of God. God makes you new. And after he does that, he wants to keep you, to sustain you, to live in you, so that your life is lived for God's glory. When God saves you, he puts you on a whole new path. Now, the question is, of course, how in the world are we to stay on that path? How can sinful people live new lives? Psalm 119 answers that question in verse 1. We are to walk in the law of the Lord. Look what the same writer wrote in Psalm 19, starting in verse 7. Psalm 19 and verse 7. The law of the Lord is perfect, converting the soul. The testimony of the Lord is sure, making wise the simple. The statutes of the Lord are right, rejoicing the heart. The commandment of the Lord is pure, enlightening the eyes. The fear of the Lord is clean, enduring forever. The judgments of the Lord are true and righteous altogether. It's been said that Psalm 119 is an elaboration of that passage from Psalm 19. Psalm 19 was written by David, and although it isn't otherwise made clear, thematically and linguistically, it seems that Psalm 119 was written by David as well. Then back in Psalm 19, he says in verses 10 and 11, "More to be desired are they than gold, yea, than much fine gold, sweeter also than honey and the honeycomb. Moreover, by them your servant is warned, and in keeping them there is great reward." Of course, if David wrote this, he knew that there's not a person alive who can save themselves or somehow muster up the strength to live godly lives. He's talking about a profound reliance upon the Word of God. And this side of the cross, we're able to say, and upon Jesus, the Word made flesh. There is power in the Word of God. Paul called the gospel the power of God to salvation for everyone who believes in Romans 1 verse 16. And this is reiterated in Psalm 119. Look at verse 9. "How can a young man cleanse his way? By taking heed according to your word." Now, isn't that a profound thought and a helpful thought? If you're looking to live a life of integrity, a life that honors God, if you're looking for God to bring out the best in you, then this is for you. How can a person cleanse his or her way? By listening to, by taking note of the word of God. And verse 11 pretty much repeats the thought. "Your word I have hidden in my heart that I might not sin against you." So how are we to live without falling into sin? Only one way, by taking heed to God's word, by letting God's word have its way in our lives, by making decisions based on the word of God, by consulting the Bible and letting the Bible be your guide. It's too easy today to ignore the word of God. Too many distractions today that make it easy to take your cue from other places. In this world, you're either going to acknowledge God's word as your guide or, well, something else. And there's nothing else that brings into your life the transforming power of God. Let me suggest something. If you're not taking time with God's word, start doing so right away. Take time every day. Every morning, read a passage of the Bible. Let God's word speak to you. Let God's word fill you. Cleanse your mind with God's principles. Have his word on the tip of your tongue. Take your Bible with you. Read it when you get a few moments during the day. Memorize Bible verses that you know will be helpful to you. Isaiah wrote that God will keep in perfect peace the person whose mind is stayed on God. Depending on the research you read, it seems that most Americans never or very rarely read the Bible. And that could explain a lot. How's it working out for you? 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
2: 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Line upon line from It Is Written TV. Thanks for joining me on It Is Written. We're looking at Psalm 119 in our ongoing series, Great Chapters of the Bible. It's the longest chapter in Scripture at 176 verses, almost 2,500 words. It's been said that the great missionary David Livingstone memorized the entire Psalm, a chapter that would take you around 15 minutes to recite or to read out loud. Again and again, Psalm 119 speaks about God's Word, His commandments, His statutes, His law. This is the Bible writer recommending the Bible as the source of strength for believers, as the means of receiving not only power for holy living, but also hope in this world and in the world to come. Notice what it says starting in verse 14. And think about the words used. I have rejoiced in the way of your testimonies as much as in all riches. I will meditate on your precepts and contemplate your ways. I will delight myself in your statutes. I will not forget your word. I've rejoiced in your testimonies as much as in all riches. Now, David was a wealthy man. Here he says that God's word meant more to him than all the wealth he could accumulate. So let's ask an honest question here. Is this just hyperbole? Is David simply exaggerating to make a point? No, he's not. For him, God's word was the most precious commodity he knew of. For those who live in parts of the world where the Bible is freely available, and you can live your faith in freedom, it might be less easy or less common to feel that way about the Bible. But David was deadly serious about this. And what did he do with the Word of God? Well, he meditated on it. He contemplated it. He thought about it. He chewed it over in his mind. He was determined not to forget it. You know, this modern world where our minds seem to be always occupied, we're checking social media or email. People drive along listening to the radio or to music they brought with them. Life is full of flashing lights and distractions. It's not nearly as easy as it used to be to simply think about God's word. Less people do it. To let God's word wash over your mind and influence your daily life. Modern life conspires against faith. I've been told by people 1,000 times, I'm just too busy. I just don't have time. Who do you think worked it out that way? The devil does not want you to read the Bible, and he's figured out 1,000 ways to keep you from getting into it. But David, he meditated on God's word. Now, don't get this confused with Eastern religious practices. Meditating on the Bible has nothing to do with emptying your mind or repeating a mantra. It's about focusing on the word of God, thinking about Scripture, letting it sink into your mind. Ask yourself, when did you last really focus on God's Word, thinking about what God is actually saying to you through the Bible, considering what a verse really says, and wondering with God about how that verse or passage should be applied to your life? That's the meditation being written about. That is healthy, and it's helpful. Now it says in verse 24, Psalm 119, verse 24, your testimonies also are my delight and my counselors. Now see how practical that is. The Word of God is to guide you. It advises you. You make your decisions for life on the basis of what God suggests. God wants you and me to be just like that. When it's decision time, it's Bible time. What does God have to say about this decision in your life? You'll know if you take the time to read and pray. Now, look at this passage. It is powerful. We start in verse 34. Give me understanding, and I shall keep your law. Indeed, I shall observe it with my whole heart. Make me walk in the path of your commandments, for I delight in it. Incline my heart to your testimonies and not to covetousness. You see what the writer is saying here? I will keep your law. That's my will, my purpose. But God, make me walk in the right way. Bend my heart in your direction. David knew what you and I need to know for sure. Desires to do right in the sight of God are well and good. But without God taking the reins of your heart, without God having possession of your will, if you don't surrender to God and let Him have your will, those desires to live God's way are only going to end up in frustration. Too many people fail spiritually where they might succeed because they don't surrender their will to God. If you're not asking and asking and asking God to take your heart and your will, it's time to do that right now. Now, as the 12th set of 8 verses begins in Psalm 119, you read this in verse 89. Forever, O Lord, your word is settled in heaven. Now, this speaks to the eternal nature of God's word. Forever. It's much like what Isaiah wrote in Isaiah 40 and verse 8. The grass withers, the flower fades, but the word of our God stands forever. It's like what Jesus said in Matthew 5 and verse 18. For assuredly I say to you, till heaven and earth pass away, one jot or one tittle will by no means pass from the law till all is fulfilled. You don't want to make the mistake of thinking that somehow God's word or God's law isn't important today. The psalmist understood what Jesus understood. God's word lasts forever. It matters forever. No matter what the skeptics say or what the critics say, God's word is as relevant today as it has ever been. In a moment, perhaps the most well-known verse in Psalm 119. I'll be right back. 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
2: I'm in the Bahamas. It's a slice of paradise, really. And as beautiful as it is, it's a place with a colorful past. Once upon a time, the Bahamas was a haven for pirates. Blackbeard sailed these waters. Pirates lived, or live, outside the law. They are lawless. And the fact is, they were thieves, murderers. This isn't a game. We still see lawlessness today. The battle is real. Undoubtedly, you've experienced it. You might be caught in the middle of it now. Can you see yourself in that picture, doing the things that you know you should not? See yourself in that picture? You want a way out of lawlessness? You want a way out of slavery to the old life? Jesus is that way. Lawless.
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2: Thanks for joining me on It Is Written. We're continuing our series, Great Chapters of the Bible. And today we're looking at Psalm 119. It's a powerful chapter of the Bible. It's the longest psalm, and every verse but one of its 176 verses speaks in some way to God's word or His law or to God's revelation to humanity. Some quick points from Psalm 119. This is verse 97. Oh, how I love your law! It is my meditation all the day. David meditated on God's word, and here he says on God's law. He thought about it. He let it sink deep into his mind. In verse 98, he says he has more understanding than his enemies. In verse 99, more understanding than his teachers. And in verse 100, more understanding than the ancients. Why? Because he keeps God's precepts. The Bible will open up your mind. I met a woman recently who couldn't read at all until she was in her late 30s, and she learned to read when she got a Bible and began to read the Bible. Changed her life. I could tell you about a young man who never thought it was possible that someone as slow as him could ever go to medical school. He wasn't a smart kid. But Bible study opened up his mind and expanded his understanding. There is power in the Word of God. There's a similar thought expressed in verse 130. The entrance of your words gives light. It gives understanding to the simple. Now, verse 105 is likely the best known verse in Psalm 119. It says, "Your word is a lamp to my feet and a light to my path." And if you could sum up Psalm 119 in one verse, this might be the one verse that you'd use. It's what the Bible ought to be, your light in a dark world. That guide you need to guide you in times when you're not sure which way to go. A light on your pathway. Why does God call it that? A lamp and a light. The God of heaven is our only hope in this world of sin. And it is a world of sin. Just look around. If you haven't experienced that in your life, then you've seen it in the life of someone that you care about. But God's word can guide you. It can offer you hope. It'll keep you. Where do I go with my life? God's word will tell me. How can I have hope in this world? I find that hope in God's word. How do I know the right direction to go? God will lead me through his word. And what this means is that God wants to have a personal relationship with you where he speaks to you through scripture. He wants you to be acquainted with what the Bible says, not merely doctrinally, as important as that is, but experientially. How well do you know God? A big problem in this world is that people simply don't know God. They've heard about him, but often it's a very negative report. Have you taken the time to really get to know God? Imagine if the answer to that question is no. In the book of Job, you find this encouragement. It's Job 22:21. Acquaint yourself with him and be at peace. Thereby good will come to you. In other words, get to know God. And when you do, peace will flood your life. Verse 136 of Psalm 119 is interesting. It says, "Rivers of water run down from my eyes because men do not keep your law." What do you think he'd say today? Now, Christians who emphasize grace, and honestly, that should be all Christians, shouldn't get nervous about this emphasis on the law. No, the Bible writer isn't talking about salvation by law or salvation by works. He's talking about the beauty and the power of God's word, how much he loves it, and the powerful effect it has on his life. The psalmist would recognize that God's law and God's grace are in perfect harmony. It's not a matter of one or the other. It's both and, not either or. You can row your boat with just the oar of grace or with just the oar of obedience. And in both cases, you'll find yourself going around in circles. That's what happens when you row with just one oar. But row with both oars, with grace and obedience, and you'll be led by God in that straight line of faith and love. Now, notice verse 146 with me. "I cry out to you, save me, and I will keep your testimonies." That's clearly expressed. You save me, and my response to you is that I obey you. Obedience is the response of the sinner to the salvation that God grants. It's not the root of salvation, but obedience is the fruit of salvation. One more verse to look at in Psalm 119, that great testimony to the transforming power of the Word of God. Verse 165. The writer says, "Great peace have those who love your law, and nothing causes them to stumble." If you want peace in your life, and everyone does, choose to love God's law, God's word, his testimonies, his precepts, his judgments, his statutes. In this psalm, David isn't simply saying that he respects the Bible. He He's saying he loves the Word of God, and it brings assurance and peace into his life. Verse 165 is much like the thought that Isaiah placed into Isaiah 32:17. The work of righteousness will be peace, and the effect of righteousness, quiet and assurance forever. It's like what Paul wrote in Romans 5:1. Therefore, being justified by faith, we have peace with God through our Lord Jesus Christ. When you make God's word your guide, the authority for your life, when you choose to allow God to have your heart, that's when you have peace. Let me ask you, how's that working out for you? It's not reasonable to expect real peace in your life if you're not making time for God and His Word. This great chapter of the Bible is an encouragement to everyone. Incorporate the Bible into your life. Read it. Dwell on it. You'll learn to love it, and you'll love its author. Our time on this earth is just so short. People can make time for everything, social media and binge-watching television series and sport and who knows what else. But is there time in your life for the most important thing? 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Our Father in heaven, you did something great when you gave us your word and preserved it down through the ages. Give us grace to hide your word in our heart. Let your word be a lamp to our feet and a light to our path. Let it cleanse our ways. Let it strengthen us with your promises and with faith in you. Grant that it would connect us with heaven and bring into our lives the very presence of Jesus Christ. We thank you for Psalm 119, truly a great chapter of the Bible. Inspire us to know you more, to know your word, to read it, to live by it, and then through it, to be ready to meet Jesus when he comes back to take us home. We thank you today. And we pray in Jesus' name, amen. Thanks so much for joining me. I'm looking forward to seeing you next time. Until then, remember, it is written, man shall not live by bread alone, but by every word that proceeds from the mouth of God.
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9: Scriptures tell us in 2 Chronicles 7:14, if my people, which are called by my name, shall humble themselves and pray and seek my face and turn from their wicked ways, then I would hear from heaven and forgive their sin and heal their land. This tablet of music that we've prepared is different than others in the past. We really believe that God is calling his people back to daily private prayer, to do whatever it takes to adjust our schedules, our lifestyles, to make room for the Lord, to give him the time that he requires. He said, apart from me, you can do nothing. I'm not sure how real that is to us these days. We do many things apart from the Lord. He said, pray without ceasing. That means don't stop your regular prayer. Listen to the words of these songs. Our prayer is that they'll inspire you, stir you, to return to the Lord. May the Lord bless you as you hear.

There's some really good advice for living found in Matthew chapter 5, beginning in verse 21. The Bible says this, "You have heard that it was said to those of old, 'You shall not murder,' and whoever murders will be in danger of the judgment. But I say to you that whoever is angry with his brother without a cause shall be in danger of the judgment. And whoever says to his brother, 'Raca,' shall be in danger of the council. But whoever says, 'You fool,' shall be in danger of hellfire." You know, it's pretty easy to be horrified when a Susan Smith straps her helpless kids into a car and drowns them. Or when Saddam Hussein feeds someone into an industrial plastic shredder. But in this passage we just read, Jesus levels the playing field and shows us how we've all participated in the horrible sin of murder. As it turns out, there are two ways to kill someone. You can do it in one quick, violent act, the sort of thing that makes the public indignant when they read about it in the headlines. Or you can do it slowly, the way most of us kill each other. And how do you murder someone slowly? It's really pretty simple. Every time you steal a piece of their life, you are committing the sin of murder. When you snub them with a cold, angry stare, or refuse to look them in the eye when they pass you in the hall, that's all a form of murder, because you've just sent the message that their life, their existence, is not worth as much as yours. And that's why it's really important that you spend a little bit of time analyzing your anger on your knees. Did that person you love to hate really intend to hurt you? And if you were in their shoes for a day or two, is there any way you could help yourself see why they did what they did? And is there any possibility that your bruised feelings have as much to do with your own ego as they do with the person who made you angry? If you really think about it, life is just way too short to live too many moments in a state of anger. And the sad thing is, not only are you guilty of murdering someone else when you teach yourself to hate them, you also chop a little bit off your own life, which is something that simply doesn't belong to you as a Christian. So why not take charge of your life and start this day with a clean slate? Being angry, after all, is mostly a choice. And not being angry, well, that's just a better way to live.

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1: We greet our friends everywhere with Chapter 16 of Perilous Journey, the story of John Bunyan. This is another in the series, Stories of Great Christians, and comes to you from the radio studios of the Moody Bible Institute of Chicago.

0: The early Christian experience of John Bunyan has been described as violently alternating between hope and despair. It's easy for the man of the 20th century to look back at Bunyan and call his doubts and conflicts foolish or childish. It's far easier to judge Bunyan than to approach his honesty in our own lives. It's also interesting to see the obvious hand of God in Bunyan's highs and lows. Constantly, in every case, the precise need was met. An overheard conversation, a stray verse of scripture, captured by the mind some time before, perhaps appearing to be a voice, or the happening of an old book in a remote shop in Bedford.
1: Commentary upon the Epistle of St. Paul to the Galatians by Martin Luther. First collected and gathered word by word out of his preaching, and now out of Latin faithfully translated into English for the unlearned.
0: John Bunyan, confused by his guilt and fears, and with no reliable Christian to whom he could turn for help, had wished for the aid of someone else's experience in understanding his own.
2: Must you pace back and forth so, John?
1: It is all I can do to keep from flying, Mary. This book, this poor old dusty falling apart book, what it's done for me.
2: That's true enough. Your excitement is even stirring up your next child.
1: Oh, is it time?
2: No. It's just that the two of you have picked the first quiet hour I've had all day to exercise.
1: Mary, this book, it's as though it had been written right out of my own heart. Martin Luther, he knew what fears were. He knew what doubts were. He almost killed himself, supposing he was performing penance for his sins.
2: He does sound like you, John.
1: Could it be? Could it be that the doubts, fears, real concern over one's sinful state, could that be the beginning of the grace of God in a man's heart?
2: It doesn't sound right at first, but when you say it like that, I don't know.
1: I'm sure of this one thing, my Mary. If God could select Martin Luther, a superstitious papist, and use him as his instrument, he could choose me. There's no reason to believe my sins are past forgiving.
2: Do you really believe that, John?
1: Aye, my Mary. I really do. Mary?
2: Yes, John.
1: Are you all right?
2: If you mean, is the baby about to arrive, don't worry. It's just uncomfortable. He seems to have moved to a strange position.
1: Is there anything I can do to help you rest?
2: I'm afraid that's in the hands of the baby. When he moves again to a more comfortable position for me, then I shall rest.
1: I wish there was something I...
2: There's no sense in your staying awake, John. You have much to do tomorrow, but I am grateful for your concern.
3: Lord, if you will remove these pains from Mary.
2: Oh.
3: Remove them so that she will not be troubled with them anymore tonight. Then I will know that you can understand the most secret thoughts of the heart.
2: Oh.
1: Mary. She's asleep. Now, what do you make of that?
0: We have said John Bunyan's experience was at times hopeful and at times full of despair. And just as Christ, after the spiritual heights of his baptism experience, was immediately attacked by Satan in the wilderness temptations, so John Bunyan was attacked powerfully after spiritual mountaintops.
1: Now I found, or at least I thought I had, that I really loved Christ dearly. I thought that my soul would cling to him forever, and that my love for him would remain as fire. But I quickly found out that my great love was all too little, and that I, who had, as I thought, such a burning love to Christ, could let him go again for a trifle.
0: Could let him go for a trifle. We might call it denying Christ today. But the literal imagination of John Bunyan took this idea, as it did many, and began to plague him with it.
2: I can't remember such a nice day.
1: That's because they're so rare. The sun seems to make every effort to avoid our island.
2: But how much more it's appreciated when it shines.
1: Aye.
2: John, will you bring in logs for the hearth? The pile's very low.
1: Aye. Then I must return to my work.
2: So must I, or there'll be nothing prepared for the new baby. The logs will be of great help.
1: I'll bring them straight away. Those are a bit soggy. Ah, there are some prize ones up there.
4: Sell Christ for those logs.
1: What?
2: John, there's someone here to see you.
1: Coming. I must have heard whoever it was. The logs.
4: Sell Christ for those logs.
1: What's going on?
4: Sell Christ for those logs.
1: What can that mean?
0: For the next while, John Bunyan endured the strangest of all his struggles. There are explanations of this psychological pattern, but they weren't known in Bunyan's day. He was alone with the constant compulsion to sell Christ, sell him for anything.
1: This temptation lay strong upon me and followed me so continually that I was not rid of it a single day, sometimes not 1 hour, for many days together. I was sure that those who were once really in Christ could never lose him forever. Yet it was a constant grievance to me to think that I would have even one thought within me against a Christ who had done all he had done for me. Neither my hating these thoughts nor my resisting them helped in the least to keep them away. Sometimes these words would run through my thoughts 100 times together. Sell him. Sell him. Sell him. Sell him.
4: Sell him. Sell him. Sell him. Sell him.
1: No, no, no. I will not. Not for millions and millions and millions of worlds.
2: John?
1: Oh, Mary, yes.
2: John, are you talking with someone?
1: No.
2: I was sure I heard you saying something, as though you were arguing with someone.
1: Oh, my Mary.
2: Oh, John, what is it?
1: I can't tell you.
2: You can tell me, John, please.
1: It's too frightening, too awful. Sometimes I believe I'm possessed.
2: John!
1: How else can I account for the words which demand my thoughts continually?
2: What words, my John, what words?
1: Sell him. Sell Christ.
2: Sell Christ?
1: Aye. Sell him for a pile of logs, an old pan, a bug on the leaf of a tree.
2: I don't understand. How can you sell Christ for anything?
1: There are times when I'm convinced that I have sold him. But I haven't. I haven't. I won't.
2: John, please, come inside and rest.
1: I won't sell him, Mary. I won't.
2: Please, John, please, come inside.
4: Sell him. Sell him. Sell him.
1: Please
4: sell
1: stop.
4: Him.
1: I
4: sell
1: won't.
4: Him.
1: Please.
4: Sell him. Sell him.
1: Not for thousands.
4: Sell him. Sell him.
1: Thousands.
4: Sell him.
1: No,
4: sell him.
1: Please.
4: Sell him. Sell him. Sell him. Sell him.
1: Please.
4: Sell him. Sell him. Sell him.
1: Let him go if he will. I did it. I did it. I've sold Jesus Christ.
0: As a bird shot from the top of a tree, John fell into guilt and despair. He walked out into a field and collapsed as a dead man for many hours.
3: Profane person as Esau, who for one morsel of meat sold his birthright. For ye know how that afterward, when he would have inherited the blessing, he was rejected. For he found no place of repentance, though he sought it carefully with tears.
0: John Bunyan, living in an age of goblins, specters, and superstitions, never questioned how one could sell a belief, a conviction. Rather, he was convinced that he had willingly let Christ go, and there was no hope.
5: Oh, nothing quite like a good book to ease the troubled spirit, eh?
1: Huh?
5: You look troubled. I only observe that there's nothing to ease the troubled spirit like a book.
1: That has been my experience, yes.
5: May I suggest a book?
1: Which one?
5: Well, sometimes it does us good to read of someone more troubled than ourselves. You see, by comparison, we feel better.
1: Which book?
5: Have you read this?
1: A relation of the fearful estate of Francis Spira in the year 1548.
5: I'm sure you'll find it interesting. Spira was an Italian lawyer who became enamored with the thinking and views of Martin Luther.
1: Luther?
5: That's where I've seen you before. You purchased the old copy of Luther some time ago, didn't you?
1: Aye. What of this Spira?
5: You see, as Francis Spira began discussing these views openly, the papal legate made such arrangements as to make it virtually impossible for Spira to recant.
1: He believed and then recanted.
5: It became extremely difficult for him to make a living.
1: He sold Christ.
5: Beg pardon?
1: What then became of the poor man?
5: Well, it's all in the book here. Why don't you take it along with you and see for yourself?
1: They could not discern that his body was afflicted with any danger or distemper originally from itself, by reason of the overruling of any humor, but that this malady of his did arise from some grief or passion of his mind, which, being overburdened, did so oppress the spirits, as they wanted free passage, stirred up many ill humors, whereof the body of man is full. Then, roaring out in the bitterness of his spirit, he said, "It's a fearful thing to fall into the hands of the living God." The violence of his passion and action suitable did amaze many of the beholders, insomuch as some of them said with a whispering voice that he was possessed. Is this what I'm to expect? Is this the life my great sin has led me to? Oh, no. Oh, no.

You've heard Chapter 16 of Perilous Journey, the story of John Bunyan. This is another in the series Stories of Great Christians. It comes to you from the radio studios of the Moody Bible Institute of Chicago.

When two walkways collapsed onto a crowded hotel lobby in Kansas City on July 17, 1981, 114 people were killed and many more were injured. The hotel was only 1 year old and was jam-packed with people attending a social event. The cause of the tragedy was an engineering failure. A small thing, really, that had massive consequences. The little things matter. Neglect your prayer time or go without reading the Bible and it will show. You might cut some corners in terms of integrity, treating sin as though it's no big deal. Sooner or later, things will come crashing down. Solomon wrote that it's the little foxes that spoil the vines in Song of Solomon. It all matters. Surrender the big things to God as well as the small things. A little carelessness and you'll have big regrets. John Bradshaw, It Is Written.

keeps the night watch for you and for me. So sleep, sleep in peace and rest.

Our message this morning is going to be maybe a little unusual. We're talking about the Jewish feast days, and more specifically, whether or not it's appropriate for Christians today to be keeping these feasts. Now, some messages you deal more with the milk of the word, and sometimes it's the meat of the word. I know that doesn't sound like the health message. Let's say the almond milk and the tofu of the word. Today's more the tofu of the word. And because this is really a very important subject, and we're going to learn a lot about Jesus in the process, because in reality, all of the feast days teach us something about Jesus. Matter of fact, I've got an assignment for the kids in our midst. I did this last week, and some took it up with great gusto. Matter of fact, I'm surprised how many adults also participated. Starting now, I want the young people, if you want to try and keep track of me, you're going to be amazed how many times you hear me say the word feast. That would include the word feasts or some derivative of that. But I'll be interested to know. I bet it's going to be a lot. First thing I think we should consider is we live in a dimension called time. And time is sort of ethereal unless we create benchmarks. You know, God gave us the sun, the moon, and the stars, and he says these are for signs and these are for seasons. And sometimes we do things within time and certain days and dates to memorialize things. You know, we memorialize people, Christmas ostensibly. I guess April Fool's Day would be in that category. We memorialize events. In history, you know, when you say 9/11 now, it's something that's sort of becoming a memorial, not a happy one, but different dates become memorials. Think about all the holidays we have in America. We got quite a few, and it seems to be growing all the time. You got, you know, of course, Christmas, you got Easter, and you got Halloween. I'm not too excited about. I was just Home Depot yesterday. They already got the Halloween decorations. They don't waste any time at all. Name the others. Labor Day coming up. 4th of July, that's an important date. Thanksgiving, Memorial, New Year's, Columbus Day, President's Day. Secretary's Day, Boss's Day. Who makes these up? They got a day for everything now, right? Now, in the Jewish economy, they had seven major feasts. And these feasts really helped them to outline the plan of salvation. Now, you're going to find these seven feasts in the book of Leviticus chapter 23, but I just want you to know beyond the seven feasts there, they have subsequently added a couple of others. Of course, you've heard of Hanukkah. Hanukkah was developed during the time of the Maccabees, so it came much later. And then if you read in the book of Esther, they developed another feast, Purim, because of the great deliverance that happened while they were in Persia during the time of Esther. But in connection with the Exodus, there were these religious ceremonial feasts, and there were seven of them. And we're going to be talking about that today. And I think it's important also to ask the question, how do we relate to these things? All of the feasts were about Jesus. They all taught us about the Lord and his ministry in some way. Even Christ said, John chapter 5, verse 39, "You search the scriptures, for in them you think you have eternal life, and these are they that testify of me." In fact, when you look at the life of Jesus, the high points in the life of Jesus coincided with the Jewish feasts. What was the first time you hear words from Christ in the Bible? How old was he? 12 years old. I'm sure he talked before that, but I mean the first recorded words in the Bible. When did it happen? At a feast. He went with his parents to a feast. He often went to the temple and he taught during the feast when that woman was caught in adultery. He went to the Feast of Tabernacles when he said, "I am the living water." He went to the Passover. His death was during the feast, his resurrection, his ascension just before Pentecost. The whole life of Jesus was often choreographed in connection with these Jewish feasts. So they're very important for us to understand because they teach us a lot about the plan of salvation. Now, it probably will also help when we talk about the Jewish feasts
to keep in mind, the Jewish calendar was very different than our calendar today. They had different names for the months. We live under the Gregorian calendar. It's the Roman calendar. It's a solar calendar. The Jews used a lunar calendar. It was very accurate, but they used a different heavenly body. We know we've got 365 one-quarter days in a year. The Romans really actually messed with the calendar quite a bit because you think about it, the days of the week that we have the names for are the Roman days. Monday was Moon Day, and Tuesday was Twa, Wednesday was Odin's Day, Friday Frida, Saturday was Saturn Day, Sunday was the day of the sun, Sol. The months, the reason you've got a month named July is because of Julius Caesar. And when Augustus Caesar followed not long after that, he wanted a month named after him. But July had more days, and so Augustus Caesar took some days off February, which is why February is so short. And they ended up being totally out of order because September, Septimo. If you say Seventh-day Adventist in Spanish, it's Septimo Dia Adventista. Siete is seven. September is supposed to be the seventh month. What month is it? Ninth month. October, octagon, ocho. How many is that? October is what month? 10th month. Nueve, November. It's supposed to be the ninth month. It's the 11th month. Deca, December, dies. Supposed to be the 12th, 10th month, but it's the 12th. See, I'm confused already. The Roman calendar is like the English language. It doesn't make any sense at all. Yeah, you know, English words are very confusing. If you're going to learn a language, don't learn English. Because a lot of it just doesn't make sense. So, but the Jewish calendar was, they had 360 days in the year because there were 30 days to the month. And you might say, well, Pastor Doug, but that doesn't make sense. Well, they would add a special month every, I think, 6 years because there's 365 days in the year. If they only had 360, then they're short five every year. Well, they'd compensate. We compensate with leap year for the quarter day discrepancy. You still with me? And 360 is really a perfect number. How many degrees in a circle? 360. It was a great way to calculate. Do you want to hear just an amazing fact? How many numbers on a roulette wheel? We don't know. The right answer. You know, that's a trick question. You're all looking around going, how many? Who knows? 36. How many degrees in a circle? 360, right? And, you know, if you're going 180 degrees, you're going down. 90 degrees is an angle, right? 270, you're going west. If you count 1 plus 2 is how much? Plus 3, plus 4. Keep doing that until you get to 36. You know what you get to? 666. That interesting? So it was a mathematically very interesting number. So their calendar was different. They also had two calendars. They had their religious calendar, which started in the spring. They had their regular secular civil calendar, which started in the fall. And so they had a whole two separate calendars that kind of overlapped each other. When during the Exodus, Moses said, this will be the beginning of months for you when they came out of Egypt. It was their spiritual calendar. But during the time of Noah in the flood, you notice he's telling what month of the year it was. Well, they're talking about the civil calendar for the months when the different things happened during the flood. You'll notice that in the book of Genesis. So that's just a little background as we go into the feasts to understand these things. Now, I want to just give you a slide that will help you see an overview of what the feasts were, these seven feasts, and we'll put that up on the screen right now. So you got Passover. That feast lasted one day. Immediately after that, you had the Feast of Unleavened Bread. And immediately following that, you have the Feast of First Fruits. There were three spring feasts. Then, 50 days later, you had the Feast of Weeks or Pentecost. That was a one-day feast. Then you got into the fall feast connected with that fall harvest. You had the Feast of Trumpets, the Day of Atonement, and the Day of Tabernacles. You notice it's kind of interesting. You got three, got one in the middle, you got three, total of seven. One stands out as unique. You ever seen the Jewish menorah? Got three candles on one side, one tall one in the middle, three on the other side.
And they all did that in correspondence with their spiritual feasts. The feasts were dates. These feasts were also annual Sabbaths. They would rest during these ceremonial feasts. They were not the Sabbath of the Ten Commandments. Now, with that as a background, go in your Bible real quick to the book of Leviticus. This is one of the places, not the only place, but one of the main places, chapter 23, where you find the feasts. We're not going to read the whole chapter, but if you just look here at Leviticus 23, verse 1, "And the Lord spoke to Moses, saying, Speak to the children of Israel, and say to them, The feasts of the Lord, which you shall proclaim, are holy convocations. These are my feasts." When I post it online, I usually post, you know, what I'm preaching about or teaching at my Facebook page, and I mentioned I'm going to be talking about should Christians keep the feast days. I got like 30,000 responses. And you might be wondering, why is Pastor Doug bothering talking about this? Well, I'll tell you, there's a lot of dear people out there that believe that Bible Christians should be keeping the feast. And, you know, Sabbath-keeping Christians were wanting to keep the Sabbath and saying, well, if you're keeping the Sabbath, why not keep the feasts? Because you notice the Sabbath is mentioned in the same chapter with the feasts. The Lord says, speak to the children of Israel. These are the feasts of the Lord. Oh, this is the thing they put online. Pastor Doug, you're calling them the Jewish feasts. They are the feasts of the Lord. These are not for the Jews. These are for everybody. They are also called the feasts of the Jews in the New Testament, in the Gospel of John. But when it talks about feasts of the Lord, it simply means feasts that we keep to the Lord, is what they're saying. First one he mentions, verse 3, 6 days shall work be done, but the seventh day is the Sabbath, a solemn rest, a holy convocation. That word convocation means assembly. It's where we get the word convention, to convene, to gather, a holy gathering. It says, you shall not do any work on the Sabbath of the Lord in all your dwellings. Now he has separated the Sabbath of the Ten Commandments from the ceremonial Sabbath, because then he makes this preface statement in verse 4. These are the feasts of the Lord, holy convocations, which you shall proclaim at their appointed times. These are dates. There's a big difference between the Sabbath of the Ten Commandments and the Jewish feasts. What are the differences? When did the Sabbath of the Ten Commandments come? Before or after sin? Before sin. Was it part of God's perfect plan, perfect world? Yes. And will we still keep it in heaven? Yes. Who wrote the Sabbath of the Ten Commandments? God did with what? A pen? Pencil? Finger. Who wrote the Sabbaths, the ceremonial Sabbaths? Moses. What did he write on? Paper, parchment. What did the Lord write the Ten Commandments on? Stone. Where were the Ten Commandments placed? In the Ark of the Covenant. They are part of the covenant. Where were the ceremonial laws placed? In a pocket on the outside of the Ark. They're very different. One is a date. It's part of the Ten Commandments. It's something that comes weekly. There has been no interruption in the calendar that affects the weekly cycle. It is ongoing, part of the moral law. 2,500 years later is when the Jewish feasts appear. They are shadows that were to help us to recognize and identify Jesus when he came. Now, I think there's a lot we can learn from them, and so we're going, and then it goes on and it lists the feasts, and it goes through the seven feasts here that I'm about to share with you. I'm not going to read the whole chapter. We're going to run out of time. Let's begin to go through them. Here's a quick overview of the feasts. First one, beginning of the year, was the Passover. The Passover, when they were born as a nation, they came out of Egypt. The whole Exodus experience was something that no nation would ever forget. All the signs and wonders and miracles and plagues and things that happened. And the miraculous way they were delivered. And the great transition of a border. They crossed from Egypt over the Red Sea, into the Promised Land. You know, rivers are often borders. Different country now. They're born as a nation. They came in as a small group of family, 70 people, and now they leave millions. And they needed to get organized. And he gave them a calendar, among other things. He said, this is the beginning of months. The miraculous deliverance of the Passover had to do, before they could leave Egypt, with the sacrifice of the lamb and the blood, both symbols of Jesus. Remember, an angel of judgment came through the land of Egypt. Firstborn was going to die in every family unless
They had the blood of the lamb around the lintel and the door posts of their home. If the angel of death saw the blood, this angel of judgment, he would pass over them and they would be spared. They would be under the blood. There would be mercy because of the blood. Now, do we all understand the biblical significance of that in salvation? Because of the blood of Jesus, he is our lamb. That judgment passes over. Have you accepted the blood of the lamb? So Passover is very important. Now, I've often had people that say, Pastor Doug, we should still be keeping the feast. They remind me that the Passover was called an eternal covenant. It said, do this throughout your generations, forever among your people. So why wouldn't we still be doing it? We do. Every time, when the Lord instituted the Lord's Supper, he said, I've longed to eat this Passover with you. But do we kill a lamb now? No. And now it's going to be Jesus. He is the lamb. And spiritually, we renew our covenant with Jesus through the grape juice and through the unleavened bread. And so, in a sense, yes, the Passover is eternal in that every time we celebrate the Lord's Supper, we're remembering that. All right, next you've got the Feast of Unleavened Bread, which follows immediately after the Passover. And, of course, there was unleavened bread at the Lord's Supper. When they got hungry in the wilderness, right, did God give them bread from heaven? He did. And it says in Exodus 34:18, the feast of unleavened bread you shall keep. 7 days you shall eat unleavened bread as I commanded thee. What does leaven represent? Now, most of the time, leaven in the Bible represents something that ferments and causes something to rise and it causes a problem. And Jesus, you know, having unleavened bread means no sin. The bread, by the way, was to be unleavened and the grape juice was to be unfermented. That's important. No, Jesus at the Last Supper, he said, I will not drink this wine again until I drink it with you new in the Father's kingdom. New wine is unfermented grape juice. And I say that because there's a lot of Protestant churches that still, they've got the fermented stuff they pass around. I know a guy that was a recovering alcoholic, and all it took was he went to a communion service at one of these churches, and they gave him a little taste of that. It just kicked him right off the wagon again. And so don't do anything to make your brother stumble. Amen? So, and then you've got, it says, for instance, 1 Corinthians 5:8, let us keep the feast not with the old leaven or the leaven of malice and wickedness, but with the unleavened bread of sincerity and truth. Notice how Paul is using spiritual language here. This was in our scripture reading. John 6:41, Jesus then complained, the Jews then complained about him because he said, I am the bread that came down from heaven. And Jesus said, I am the bread of life. The leaven of the Pharisees was legalism and works. Mark 8:15. The leaven of Herod, Christ talks about worldliness and presumption. The leaven of the Sadducees, disbelief and humanism. It's Matthew 16. And so this leaven, the disbelief and the worldliness, we're to have this godliness and holiness in our lives. Third feast, the offering of the first fruits. This was the 14th day of the month Abib or Nisan. And the Passover was eaten. And the 50th day after this, you end up with Pentecost. And we're coming to that in just a moment. And so this represented the first fruits. It happened on the day following Jesus being placed in the tomb. You've got the resurrection. What happened at the resurrection? 1 Corinthians 15:20, but now Christ is risen from the dead, and he has become the first fruits of those who have fallen asleep. You notice through the writings of Paul, he continues to talk about the feasts and see how Christ is the fulfillment of that. Christ is the Passover. Christ is the first fruits. Now, were some first fruits taken to heaven when Jesus rose? First fruits were like they used to take a sheaf of grain and wave it before the Lord and thank him for the harvest. Christ, when he went to heaven, have you read before in Matthew chapter 27, there was a resurrection. Earthquake, resurrection. And it says the veil in the temple was torn. We'll get to that in a minute. There was an earthquake. And many of the graves were opened, and many bodies of the saints who had fallen asleep were raised. Coming out of the graves after his resurrection, they went into the holy city and appeared to many. And when he ascended, they ascended to heaven with him. There's a very brief appearance of this group that weekend, Sunday, when he rose. And they went to heaven as a first fruits. We don't know who they were. Some of the saints who had died around Jerusalem. Could have been Isaiah. Could have been John the Baptist. Could have been Jeremiah, or, you know, we don't know. But some of the faithful
may have been some thought that they were 24, like the 24 elders. And they were the first fruits, went to heaven, early resurrection. Then you have 50 days later, you've got that feast that's sort of between the spring and the fall. You've got Pentecost. Now, it's interesting. It says, Leviticus 23:16, count 50 days from the Passover to the day after the seventh Sabbath, and you shall offer a new grain offering. Pentecost is the second of the three annual pilgrimage festivals. There are some of these feasts they would actually had to be at the temple. They would go for the sacrifice to Jerusalem. And it was called the Feast of Weeks because it came at the end of seven sevens, 49, one day after the 50th. Why do we call our big, what's it called, the big military building we've got? Pentagon. Why do they call it that? Five signs. It's because of five. The books of Moses, five books of Moses are called the what? Pentateuch. And a pentagon, it's talking about five signs. And so this was the feast when the Holy Spirit was poured out. And let me give you something interesting. According to the Jewish tradition, after the Passover, it took them 49 days to get to Mount Sinai. On the 50th day, God declared his covenant. So you got 50 days after the Passover, God declares a covenant at Mount Sinai. Now you've got 50 days after Jesus' blood, Pentecost happens, the Holy Spirit, and the new covenant is activated at that time. You see how there's the things happening to the early church are matching up with what happened with God's people. You got the Jews and you got spiritual Israel. And there's an overlap. It's an overlap. It's all matching up. Next, and so Pentecost, the Holy Spirit poured out, and you go to the fifth feast, now you're in the fall, and it's called the Feast of Trumpets. And the Feast of Trumpets was called Rosh Hashanah, you've heard of that, and you can find that Leviticus 23:24, speak to the children of Israel. In the seventh month, on the first day of the month, you shall have a Sabbath rest, a memorial of blowing trumpets, a holy convocation. And this was a feast, this was a happy time. Bible talks about the Lord's coming, descend from heaven with a trump. But it also says, lift up your voice like a trumpet. Trumpet is a proclamation, a lot of trumpets. There's military trumpets, there are trumpets of celebration, and trumpets of feasts. But after Pentecost, next was the trumpet, we are to be proclaiming the Lord until the judgment, which is the Day of Atonement, which is the next feast. And so then you've got, and they would blow through a shofar or a ram's horn during that feast. During some of the other feasts, they had silver trumpets. Then you go to the sixth feast. I'm hurrying along because I've got a lot to cover. We call it today Yom Kippur. You'll see it in many of your calendars. You'll not only see Christmas, you'll see Hanukkah, you'll see Yom Kippur. The Jewish festivals are often in even American calendars. It's better known as the Day of Atonement. That is the sixth feast. Now this was, it's not really fair to call it a feast, it was a fast. But they called it a feast because when they got done fasting, they feast. You've heard of Ramadan. Ramadan is a time when Muslims fast, but they don't fast the whole time. They fast all during the day, but once the sun goes down, they feast. And they're really hungry at that point. And so at the end of the time of the fasting, during the Day of Atonement, they were putting away their sin. They're humbling themselves. It wasn't a total fast, but they would seek God's forgiveness. They'd want to have the sin separated from the people, and it was a time of judgment. Now, we're living right now historically in the similar phase of that feast, which would be at the Day of Atonement. We're in the last age of the church, which is the age of Laodicea, which means judging the people. And Christ has gone from when we enter this church of Laodicea in 1844. Christ, you get that from Daniel 8:14. Christ finished his work in the holy place and he's moved into the holy of holies in his heavenly ministration as our high priest up there. And so that's the time of judgment, Yom Kippur. It was a solemn time. And Christ, when he was in the Garden of Gethsemane, and he began to be exceedingly sorrow. He went through this trial and this time of self-denial. And the sins of the world were placed upon him. What happened during the Day of Atonement? They had two goats. And you can find this in Leviticus 16.
One goat was called the Lord's goat. The other goat was called Uzziel. The Lord's goat was sacrificed and the blood was sprinkled, represented Jesus. They would symbolically take all the sins that had been stored through the ceremonial year. The priest would then bear them. He'd take them out. He'd place them on the head of the scapegoat. You've heard the expression scapegoat before. Then they'd give that goat into the hands of a trustworthy man who would lead it as far away from the camp as he could. And traditionally, they'd lead it up into a ragged canyon cliff and he'd kick it off the cliff. Because it was a very bad omen if that goat came back to the camp. Now, it doesn't say they kick it off the cliff in the Bible. I've just read that in some Jewish traditions. Because they didn't want it to come back. Because it supposedly now was taking all their sins. One was the Lord's goat that was sacrificed. This is more like the devil who is obviously paying for his own sin. Now, some people might think, how does a devil bear sin? Well, it's not that the devil is bearing the sins of people as a sacrifice. If you're not saved, who pays for your sin? You do. Every man's rewarded according to his own works, right? Is his sins and the sins that the devil has instigated, are they covered by Jesus or does he pay the judgment for that? Is Satan cast into the lake of fire? Does it say he burns day and night? It does. We don't know how long that's going to be. It says forever, meaning until he's all gone, but who's going to deserve punishment more than anything or than anyone? It's going to be the devil. And so the whole Day of Atonement represented separating the people from their sins. The sanctuary was cleansed from the sins that had been symbolically stored there through the year. All right, so that was the sixth feast. And then you get to the final feast, the Feast of Tabernacles, which was a celebration of their deliverance. It was a time of rejoicing. This was the happiest year. The people would all gather and they'd get these palms and they'd gather and they'd stay in booths or tents. And it comes from the word sukkot, which means a booth. And they would remember their wilderness wanderings and deliverance from Egypt. And it was synonymous with when we are going to tabernacle with God in heaven. It was during that feast that they would pour out the water, remembering that the water had been miraculously provided for them in the wilderness. You read in John 7:37, by the way, it's really interesting if you study the Gospels, you'll find the word feast about 10 times more in the Gospel of John than all the other three Gospels put together. John really accentuates Jesus as the fulfillment of the feasts. It says in John 7:37, on that last day of the great feast, Jesus stood and he cried out, "If anyone thirsts, let him come to me and drink. He who believes in me, as the scripture has said, out of his heart will flow rivers of living water." Because during that Feast of Tabernacles, the priest went through a water ceremony where he'd pour water, reminding them how water came out of the rock. And in the middle of all that, Jesus says, "I am the living water." And so a lot of what Jesus did in his proclamations and what you find in the Gospel of John corresponds with the various Jewish feasts, showing that he was the fulfillment of all of that. Which brings us to the core of what I want to make clear during this message. With this as a background, do we need to keep today the Jewish feasts? I say no. Certainly not the way they did. Now let me tell you why. First of all, one thing I meant to mention, there were three of the feasts that required going to the temple in Jerusalem and sacrificing lambs. You find that in Deuteronomy 16:16. Three times a year, all your males shall appear before the Lord your God in the place which he chooses. That was before Jerusalem was chosen. At the Feast of Unleavened Bread, Feast of Weeks, and Feast of Tabernacles. So of the seven, three, and you know, they were all required to come, but by the time of Jesus, they figured you were a good Jew if you at least made it to one. The reason is the Jews had then been scattered around the Roman Empire, and it was economically very difficult for them to come from the far reaches of the Mediterranean three times a year to the feast. And so they said, well, you ought to come at least once. And you know, they say if you're a faithful Muslim, you're supposed to make, once in your life, you make pilgrimage to Mecca. Well, if you're a faithful Jew, you needed to go to Jerusalem for the feast once a year. You remember Paul? He talks about that. He says, it's expedient that I get down to the feast.
And I'll say more about that in a minute. All right. I don't think that God expects us to keep the Jewish feast because that was part of the ceremonial law that was a shadow pointing to Christ. And when Christ came, he's the fulfillment of it, like with the Passover. Do we still sacrifice lambs or do we have the Lord's Supper? Lord's Supper. What would it mean today? Would you think there's something wrong if Pastor Doug brought a lamb in and slaughtered a lamb here in church? Not only would that be brutal, and I'd be arrested by PETA or somebody, but beyond that, you would think that is a denial of Jesus as the lamb. We don't need to do that now because we know that was a shadow until Christ, right? Same principle for the other feasts. Let me illustrate. At the time of Christ, after he ascended to heaven, he sent out the disciples. What was the religion of all 12 disciples? They were all Jews, right? They were Jews who accepted Christ. And I like to remind people, you all know, but some people watching, I still consider myself Jewish. My mother was Jewish. I don't feel like I've ever had to give up being Jewish to be a Seventh-day Adventist Christian. Matter of fact, I think I used to tell my grandparents, I'm more of a Jew than you are. Because I was at least kosher, and they weren't always. And I kept the Sabbath, and they were pretty sloppy about it. And so, the early church, they were all Jewish to start with. It wasn't until the stoning of Stephen in Acts 10, Peter goes to Cornelius' house, the gospel began to go to the Gentiles. So when the Jewish believers went out preaching, they were saying, well, what do we do with the law of Moses now that Jesus has come? They were still sorting all this out. Peter and the apostles said, that's all been fulfilled now. But some of the Jews that converted to Christianity, they said, no, we can't give up Moses. And they were forcing all the Gentile converts to keep the ceremonial law. Now, Peter and Paul said, look, if you want to keep it, that's fine. Even Paul kept some of the feasts to reach the Jews afterward. But he didn't tell the converts, the Jewish converts, you've got to keep the Jewish feast. Quite the opposite. You look, for instance, in Matthew 23, Jesus said, verse 4, for they bind heavy burdens, hard to bear, and they lay them on men's shoulders, but they themselves will not move them with one of their fingers. Let's be careful not putting unnecessary burdens on people. Are we going to make all our males go 3 times a year to Jerusalem? Or once a year? Acts 15. Hey, you know, amazing facts is thinking about doing a trip to Jerusalem. And I was talking to Pastor Gilly the other week. He said he might help us host a trip. Any of you interested? Karen's never, I've been there twice. She's never been there. I thought, well, that'd be neat. Take a trip. Just checking. All right. Acts 15:5. Notice, but some of the sects of the Pharisees who believed, they rose up and said, it's necessary to circumcise them and command them to keep the law of Moses. You can see the contention. They said, you got to keep these laws. Acts 15:10. Now, therefore, why do you test God by putting a yoke on the neck of the disciples, which neither our fathers nor we were able to bear? They weren't able to keep up with all of it. Acts 15:24. Since we have heard that there are some that went out from us, having troubled you with words, unsettling your souls, saying you must be circumcised and keep the law, to whom we gave no such commandment. So, at least admit with me, there was a problem in the early church where some of the Jewish believers were telling the Gentile believers, there's additional laws you need to keep of Moses. And the apostles were saying, that's not true. There was some division. They had a whole council meeting in Jerusalem to settle this issue. You read in Acts chapter 15, just read the whole chapter. And their final summary is that we're not going to require the Gentile converts to keep these ceremonial laws because they're fulfilled in Jesus. Now, the Bible's pretty clear. We have a new sacrifice. We are now living with a new sacrifice. Do we sacrifice lambs anymore? Daniel 9:27, speaking of the coming of the Messiah, he will confirm the covenant with many for 1 week, and in the midst of the week, that's in the 7 years of the ministry of Christ and the apostles, in the midst of the week, he will cause the sacrifice and the oblation to cease. Did Jesus cause the purpose for the sacrifice to cease? Yes.
John 1:29, who is our lamb now?

said, do not tear your garments, because you're wearing holy garments. They represent the perfect character of Christ. The high priest is never to tear his garments. Caiaphas, first time in history, he tore his garments, representing the priesthood. The earthly Levitical priesthood was over. We have a new priesthood. Jesus is our high priest. We are a nation, a kingdom of priests. Isn't that what it says? 1 Peter 2:9, you are a chosen generation, a royal priesthood. He goes on to say a holy nation, because we now are a new nation. And that leads me to the next point. I got a new priesthood, got a new nation. Actually, I got a new temple next. Matthew 27, verse 50, got a new temple. Jesus cried out again with a loud voice. He dies on the cross. He yields up the spirit. Behold, the veil of the temple was torn from top to bottom in the earthquake. Why did the veil rent in the temple? Was it just old and neglected and so it tore? You know, the veil, they say, was as thick as a man's hand. It was a heavy veil. And it tore from top to bottom. Nobody on the bottom is very tall. Tore it. It supernaturally ripped. No man was ever supposed to look into the Holy of Holies. God tore it, laid it open. Was there an ark in there? No, it didn't. The ark had been hidden back in the days of Jeremiah when Nebuchadnezzar came and destroyed the temple. Before he did that, they hid the ark. It's never been found. It's still hidden over there somewhere. What was the significance of the rending of the veil? It's not an earthly temple anymore. How do we know that? Look at the words of Jesus. We heard him say, destroy this temple made with hands, in 3 days I'll build another made without hands. Jesus did say, destroy this temple, in 3 days I'll raise it up. And he spoke of his body. What is the church called? The body of Christ. The Bible says, you are living stones. Jesus is the cornerstone. We are built up together into a new temple. Paul says, what you don't know, you are the temple of God. So, do we need to go to Jerusalem for the feast? Or is Christ now the temple? And the church is the temple. You are the temple of God. We are his body. All right, not only is it a new temple, new priesthood, new sacrifice, the Bible says it's a new nation. I just read to you from Peter that you're a royal priesthood, a holy nation. Galatians chapter 3, verse 7. Don't you know that those that are of faith, they are the children of Abraham? Galatians 3, 29. If you are Christ, then you are Abraham's seed according to the promise. Romans 2, verse 29. I know I'm giving you a lot of verses. He is a Jew who is one inwardly, and circumcision is that of the heart and the spirit, not in the letter, whose praise be not from men but from God. Now, there are Jews that are part of this holy nation, but anybody can be a spiritual Jew. The Bible tells us many will come from the east and the west, the Gentiles, and sit down in the kingdom with Abraham, Isaac, and Jacob, and the natural children can be in outer darkness. Jesus said to some of the religious leaders, you're not Abraham's children, you're of your father, the devil. Because Abraham didn't try to kill me. People who have the faith of Abraham are Abraham's spiritual seed. So all the promises God made to Abraham about inheriting the promised land, they belong to you. If you accept Christ, you are adopted in. Paul made it very clear. The Gentiles are grafted into the stock of Israel. We become a new nation. And so it's really clear. So many of these promises that are made about Israel, I believe God still has a special work for the Jewish people, but you all become spiritual Jews when you accept Christ. So you got a new temple, new nation, new priesthood. You got a new circumcision. I had to be careful picking a picture for this. Romans chapter 2, verse 25 and 26. For circumcision verily profits if you keep the law, but if you are a breaker of the law, your circumcision is made uncircumcision. Galatians 5, 2 and 3. Indeed, I, Paul, say to you, and listen to this. This is, to me, very important. Paul, he says, indeed, I'm saying to you, if you become circumcised, Christ will profit you nothing. Was he saying that no Gentiles, nobody from the time of Christ should be circumcised? It's pretty commonly practiced in North America. No, it's not what he's saying. Paul is saying, if you are being circumcised for the benefit of salvation or being adopted, says Christ is no prophet. The whole purpose of Christ was to fulfill that. You see what Paul is saying? He says in 1 Corinthians 7:19,

circumcision is nothing. Uncircumcision is nothing. But keeping the commandments of God is what matters. So is the moral law, Ten Commandments, still in place? The ceremonial law, circumcision was part of that, is nothing. Circumcision came 2,000 years after creation. Even Jesus and Moses said, circumcise therefore the foreskin of your heart. Don't be hard-hearted. The new covenant is about having your heart committed to God. So it's a whole different circumcision now. A new covenant. We're under a new covenant. 1 Corinthians 11:25, in the same manner, he took the cup after supper, saying, this is the cup of the new covenant in my blood. This do as often as you do it. He didn't give him a date. He just said, as often as you do it in remembrance of me. Hebrews 8:8, for finding fault with them, he said, behold, the days are coming, says the Lord, I'll make a new covenant with the house of Israel and the house of Judah. By the way, we were just talking about spiritual Israel. Does God have a covenant to save Gentiles? Where is the covenant to save Gentiles in the Bible? They're adopted into Israel. Because the new covenant, I hear a lot of my other Protestant friends, they say, we're not under the old covenant, we're saved under the new covenant. I said, okay, who did God make the new covenant with? I will make a new covenant with the Gentiles? No. I'll make a new covenant with the house of Israel. So if you want to be part of that new covenant, you must be part of the house of Israel. Does that make sense? And so we are adopted in. So it's really hard to say, I'm going to get adopted into the house of Israel and throw out the Sabbath day. See what I'm saying? You're wondering where I was going with that. All right, so new covenant, Hebrews 8:13. In that he says a new covenant, he's made the first obsolete. Now what is becoming obsolete and growing old is ready to vanish away. So what is vanishing away? Well, the old agreement doesn't mean the Ten Commandments, because the new covenant is, I'll write my law, Ten Commandments, on their heart. It's the same law written in a different place. So something's vanishing away. All the shadows and types were vanishing away. Now, keep in mind there are two different laws. When you talk about law, you got moral law, and you got civil law, and you got health law, and there's different varieties. But you read in the Ten Commandments, and you read in Chronicles, Nehemiah, a number of places, it talks about a distinction made. Let me read, for instance, 2 Chronicles. I will not, 2 Chronicles 33:8. I will not again remove the foot of Israel from the land that I've appointed for your fathers, if only they're careful to do all that I've commanded them according to the whole law and the statutes and all the ordinances by the hand of Moses. The handwriting of Moses, the Ten Commandments are written on stone. Nehemiah 9:14. You make known to them your holy Sabbath and commanded them precepts and statutes and laws by the hand of Moses your servant. It says you made known to them the holy Sabbath and Sabbath's Ten Commandments, the precepts, statutes, and laws by the hand of Moses. You still with me? Go to me. I don't think I made it clear. Go with me to Deuteronomy chapter 4. Deuteronomy chapter 4, if you've got your Bibles. I always worry sometimes that you put the scriptures on the screen and you get used to it and you don't look things up for yourself. I'm going to read verse 6. No, I'm sorry, verse 9. Deuteronomy 4:9. Only take heed to yourself and diligently keep yourself, lest you forget the things your eyes have seen, lest they depart from your heart all the days of your life. And you teach them to your children and your grandchildren, especially concerning the day you stood before the Lord your God in Mount Horeb, when the Lord said, gather the people to me, and I'll let them hear my words. They may learn from me, fear me all the days that they live on the earth, and they may teach their children. You came near and stood at the foot of the mountain, and the mountain burned with fire in the midst of heaven, in the cloud and thick darkness. And the Lord spoke to you out of the midst of the fire. You heard the sound of the words, but you saw no form. Don't make an idol. You didn't see anything. But you saw no form. You only heard the voice. He declared to you his covenant that he commanded you to perform the Ten Commandments. He wrote them on two tables of stone. And then at the beginning of verse 14, there's a three-letter word, and the Lord commanded me at that time to teach you statutes and judgments that you might observe. There is a distinction between the Ten Commandments and all other law.
God made a distinction in the way he delivered it. His own voice, his own finger, what he wrote it on, where he placed it, is every kind of distinction he can make. The ceremonial laws were laws that all pointed to Jesus. They have all passed away. Now, is it wrong then for a person if they want to remember some, one of the feast days? No. It says in Romans 14, one man regards one day above another. Another man regards every day alike. Let everyone be persuaded in his own mind. If you're going to keep the day, keep it to the Lord. There's nothing wrong if you said, you know what? We're going to take our family camping and we're going to camp under palm branches and we're going to have a little Feast of Tabernacles. As a matter of fact, Ellen White talked about some of the camp meetings and she said, these are our Feast of Tabernacles. But she never said you had to go to Jerusalem and she never said it had to be a certain date. She said, it's great for us once a year to get together for a convocation. That's wonderful. But you don't tell someone you're breaking the law if they don't do it. You understand what I'm saying? And so, and yet we've got some sincere people that are mandating that it should be kept. Let me read a statement to you from this classic book on the life of Christ, Desire of Ages, 652. Desire of Ages, 652. It's in the chapter called In Remembrance of Me about the communion service. And after Jesus said, this is my blood and this is my body. I got the order wrong. This is my body, this is my blood. This is what it says. Christ was standing at the point of transition between two economies and the two great festivals. That's connected with the word feast. He, the spotless Lamb of God, was about to present himself as a sin offering that he would thus bring to an end the system of types and ceremonies that for 4,000 years had pointed to his death. As he ate the Passover with his disciples, he instituted in its place the service that was to be a memorial of his great sacrifice. The national festival of the Jews was to pass away forever. Now, that's hard to misunderstand unless you really want to misunderstand it. The service which Christ established was to be observed by his followers in all lands through all ages. Colossians 2:16. Let no one therefore judge you in meat or in drink, or he's talking about eating things offered to idols or not, or in respect to a holiday or a new moon or the Sabbath days which are shadows. Not the seventh-day Sabbath. Sabbath days, which Sabbath days? He says the Sabbath days which are shadows of things to come. There was a Sabbath of creation that was not a shadow of Christ's coming. It was part of the regular rest cycle in creation. And then there were Sabbaths that were shadows of things to come. But the body is of Christ. He says, don't let anyone judge you regarding those things. I got another verse. Go with me to Ephesians 2, verse 14 and 15. I jotted this down today because it wasn't in my notes. Oh, Ephesians is in the New Testament. I went to the wrong one. Ephesians 2, verse 14. For he himself is our peace, who has made both one and has broken down the middle wall of separation, having abolished in his flesh the enmity that is in the law of commandments contained in ordinances, so as to create in himself one new man from the two, thus making peace. So he abolished this commandment of ordinances. This old covenant and these old ceremonial laws, they're wonderful things we can learn from these things. If we want to go on a Granite Bay camp out and take all the kids and say, we're going to celebrate the Passover and we're going to run from the Egyptians and you're going to memorialize these things, that's wonderful. I think it's great. There's things we can learn from that. But don't go to your neighbor and tell them that, you know, you've got to start keeping the Jewish feast days because Paul's pretty clear. The New Testament's pretty clear. You have no right to do that, and it is not required by the Lord. In some ways, it's a denial. Now, let me tell you some of the reasons that people sometimes struggle with that. There's a few verses. I read one of them. Passover was called an everlasting ordinance. They say if it's an everlasting ordinance, we need to keep it today. My argument is we do keep it when we celebrate the Lord's Supper. Another statement you'll read in Zechariah 14. Verse 16, it says, it'll come to pass that everyone who is left of all the nations which came against Jerusalem
will go up from year to year to worship the Lord of hosts to keep the Feast of Tabernacles. They say, look, we're going to keep the Feast of Tabernacles in heaven. Why would we not keep it now? Well, I think we do keep the Feast of Tabernacles. The Feast of Tabernacles was remembering their deliverance from slavery. We will forever gather together in heaven, remember our deliverance from slavery. It won't be on a specific date. Isaiah 66, it will come to pass from one new moon to another, from one Sabbath to another, all flesh will come and worship before me. I think he's simply saying from week to week and month to month, we'll all come worship before him. Now, I got a theory. This is my theory. I can't prove it. I think that when we get to heaven and the earth made new, the sun and moon, there still is a sun. It just says there's no need of the sun in the city. The cycle is going to be slightly different. I don't think that the year is going to be 365 one quarter. I think it's going to be 360 days. I think it will be exactly 12 30-day months. I believe the week will be 28, the lunar cycle, instead of 29 days, it's going to be 28 days. I think when the flood happened, the perfect seasons of the Lord, the whole planet was thrown out of skew. The whole rotation of the earth was affected by it. It was a cataclysmic geological event. It even was somewhat astronomical. And I think everything got thrown off. I think when we're in the earth made new, that just like a beautiful Swiss timepiece, the seasons, the years, the months are all going to line up. So every new moon, if it's every 28 days, is a Sabbath. Do you see that? I can't prove that, but I like it. It sounds good to me. I'm OCD. I want everything right on schedule, this 365 one quarter days, and then you need a leap year. And I don't think the Lord made a leap year. And so I just think the whole planet, the whole creation groans and travails. I think something happened to the world. And what was the other one? Oh, Acts. People often point to Acts when they say you need to keep the 50 days because Paul said, I'm going to go to Jerusalem. Let me read it. Acts 18, verse 20. When they asked him to stay longer with them, he did not consent, but he took leave and said, I must by all means keep this coming feast in Jerusalem. They see Paul kept the feast. We should keep the feast. But listen to why Paul kept the feast. He says, 1 Corinthians 9:20, and to the Jews I became a Jew that I might win the Jews. And to those who were under the law, as under the law, that I might reach those who were under the law. I went along and did what they did that I might reach them. Paul didn't say he kept the feast because he thought everyone should keep them. He said, I'm going to do it so I can try and reach the Jews. And there at the temple at the feast, they tried to kill him. He started preaching to them. And so, you know, these are some of the arguments. There are others, but I think it's pretty clear from the Bible that these were shadows that have passed away. Now, I share this with you, and I realize most of you may not have any problem with this. You may have wondered. I hope it's been edifying. If you know someone who's struggling, I hope you'll take this message to them, and there's a lot more good information. But in summary, maybe I'll close with an illustration. Let's suppose you've got a loved one who has traveled to a far country on a business trip for 6 months, and you miss them. You miss them desperately. And you got their picture on the mantle. And whenever you see the picture, you miss them so much, you go up and you kiss the picture, and maybe that even looks like idolatry, but you know what I mean. And so you hug it, and you look at it, and you can't put it, you move it from one room to the other so you can see the picture, you think of them, you miss them. And then finally the trip's over and they come knock at the door and you fling the door open. You say, you're here, just a moment. You go and you run and you grab the photograph and you bring it and you start to hug and kiss the photograph. How would they feel if they're there in person and you're still hugging the photograph? If these things were all shadows and types that pointed to the reality of Christ, isn't it something of a denial of the reality if you cling to the shadow? And so, like I said, there's good things we can learn about the feast days, but for us to return to that, how are we going to all go to Jerusalem, go to the temple, sacrifice lambs? Well, I don't mind a trip to Jerusalem. I'm talking about, you know what I mean, keeping it the way they did. We can't anymore. Those things have been nailed to the cross. Don't let anyone judge you regarding those things. 10 Commandments? Yes. The ceremonial feasts, no, they're there to teach us. They are fulfilled in Christ, and some are still yet to be fulfilled
And we're living in the Day of Atonement, and the second coming will be that Feast of Tabernacles.

Hi, friends. This is Pastor Doug Batchelor. Would you like to hear an amazing fact? More and more of the world is turning now to natural forms of energy to try and find their power. And they're resorting to things like the wind farm that we have here in Jamaica at Wigton. You know, I remember years ago, my wife and I going to visit the Big Island of Hawaii, and we were amazed at all the potential there for natural power, but they weren't using it. There at the south part of the island, there was volcanic activity. You can make geothermal power there. If you went to Waimea, the wind was constantly blowing, but they had no windmills there. If you went over to Kona, sun always shines, solar electric, but they didn't have very much solar electric there. And if you went to Hilo, it was always raining, hydroelectric. And in spite of all that potential for power there on the Big Island of Hawaii, they were powering the island back then with dirty diesel generators. Made me think about how we sometimes waste the power of God's Spirit that He's making available to us. And each of us can have that Spirit if we simply ask. You can read in Zechariah chapter 10. What do? Ask of the Lord rain in the time of the latter rain, and He will send flashing clouds. Jesus also said in the book of Luke, if you then, being evil, know how to give good gifts to your children, how much more will your Father in heaven give the Holy Spirit to them that ask? When you look in the book of Acts, when the Holy Spirit was poured out, it says there was a sound of a mighty rushing wind. And that power that launched the church back then can still power your life today, friends. So why don't you ask Him?

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When two walkways collapsed onto a crowded hotel lobby in Kansas City on July 17, 1981, 114 people were killed and many more were injured. The hotel was only 1 year old and was jam-packed with people attending a social event. The cause of the tragedy was an engineering failure, a small thing, really, that had massive consequences. The little things matter. Neglect your prayer time or go without reading the Bible, and it will show. You might cut some corners in terms of integrity, treating sin as though it's no big deal. Sooner or later, things will come crashing down. Solomon wrote that it's the little foxes that spoil the vines in Song of Solomon. It all matters. Surrender the big things to God as well as the small things. A little carelessness and you'll have big regrets. John Bradshaw, It Is Written.

0: at Bay of Mine. SUV, Talkeetna.
1: Oh, God, are you really all of that and more? All of that? What Julie just sang? The lover of our souls? What does that mean? On the cusp of this new year, what does that mean for us? Make it clear. Today, right now, in your word, we pray in Christ's name. Amen. So I was reading last week the Los Angeles Times. We're out in L.A. for a family reunion with my mother, siblings, and nephews and nieces. And I get to the op-ed page, L.A. Times, okay? So this is last week. And a headline catches my eye, not a happy new year. I'm saying, what's up with that? So who wrote this? Michael Metzler is a father, husband, teacher, and author living in upstate New York. So why is a guy living in New York writing for the LA Times? Then I found out. I want to read it to you. My daughter Hannah died last year. A tumor slowly ate away at her 17-year-old brain, causing her to lose motor function, speech, life. It was March 2014. All the treatments and clinical trials and prayers couldn't stop it, and I still don't have the words to talk about it. I'm supposed to be somewhat dexterous with language. I teach high school English, and I even wrote a book recently. I often have a hard time coming up with something to say or a way to say it. When it comes to talking about Hannah's death, however, things have been different. As conversations with new acquaintances tilt toward family, and there's no avoiding the matter, I give her death a quick and cursory mention. I've adopted this technique partly out of empathy for the poor person who couldn't possibly have seen this turn in the conversation coming, and partly out of self-preservation so I can navigate it quickly, compartmentalize my emotions, and then get back to getting through the day. But embedded deep within this terse treatment of my profound pain is a subtle language mechanism, a secret code I've clung to as a means of coping. When I say, as I did earlier, my daughter Hannah died last year, I know that those two essential words, last year, keep me in the immediate wake of it all and somehow keep my daughter here and close and present. In 2014, it was raw. And there was no doubt we were in the midst of our tragedy. She had just died. Throughout 2015, saying last year has certainly put the event in the past linguistically, but anyone truly listening can sense that it is ever present. It seems like yesterday, and I and my family continue to wear our grief like a threadbare garment. With 2016 approaching, though, just what exactly am I supposed to say? What language am I supposed to use come Friday? Because this came out the day before New Year's Eve, all right? So come Friday, that would be New Year's Day. Come Friday, I will no longer be able to refer to last year when discussing Hannah's death. I'll need to put a date on it, a year on it, making it somehow historical and creating distance. My daughter's death will become some static event in time, and because time passes and the years turn, we will be expected to move on. Never before has New Year's Eve, with its countdown to midnight, its simple turn of a calendar page, its song of old acquaintance being forgot, brought on such dread and utter confusion about moving forward. There is no chance that I'll forget my daughter, of course, but the calendar can't possibly jibe with my emotions. The years are moving too fast for me now. While memories of Hannah remain like the comfort of lingering smoke from a favorite candle, the year's end will be coaxing us to throw open the windows and clear the air for rebirth and renewal. But I don't want to clear the air. I want to remember. I want to slow it all down and just sit for a while, not moving until I'm ready, not talking about it until I can get the words right. Instead of a new year with new numbers, I need a new language that allows me to linger and wait and hold on. Wow. Only a parent who has lost a child, and there are a number of you here, only a parent who has lost a child can know the crystal pain that clings like icicles to this father's perpetual grief. tomorrow afternoon, 4 o'clock, Howard Performing Arts Center. This campus says goodbye to a young co-ed, Whitney Watson. Her folks are in our midst these hours before tomorrow. You know, I read this, and I must tell you, I just bow before the magnitude of this father's grief, the pain, the love, the loss. You can say to me, hey, Dwight, God is love, and, you know, I think I get it. You can say to me, you know, the Bible says, for God so loved the world, and I think I can grasp it. But when a father sobs out his love from such brokenness like this, yo, somehow we are faintly able to grasp the stark truth about God's love. And we dare to wonder, is it possible that God loves us even more than this? Open your Bible with me to Romans chapter 5. It's not a strange passage. You may have read it before. Romans chapter 5, our passage for this homily. Romans chapter 5, I'll be in the New International Version. You didn't bring a Bible. You got to see this. Don't read it on the screen. Pull the pew Bible out in front of you. It will be page 760 in the pew Bible. Romans chapter 5, I want to read verse 8. But God, you see that? But God demonstrates his own love for us in this. While we were still sinners, Christ died for us. I want you to go back to verse 6. You see, at just the right time, when we were still powerless, Christ died for the ungodly. Now comes verse 7. Very rarely will anyone die for a righteous person, though for a good person, someone might possibly dare to die. But here comes verse 8 again. God demonstrates his own love for us in this. While we were still sinners, Christ died for us. Verse 10, for if while we were God's enemies, we were reconciled to him through the death of his son, how much more, having been reconciled, shall we be saved through his life? What you and I have just read, iterated three times, is the profound timeline of the gospel. Did you catch it? We just read it. I want you to grab your study guide. I want you to get this. This is a huge point. Absolutely essential to catch. The timeline of the gospel. Your study guide, by the way, is tucked into your New Year bulletin. You don't have one. We've got some ushers here. Thank you, ushers. If you would bring some study guides up and down these rows, just hold your hand up and an usher will come your way. I suppose we ought to throw the title slide up one more time, put it on the screen. There it is. Those of you watching on a television or a laptop or wherever, if it's not live streaming, our website is www.pmchurch.tv. You're looking for our little series that takes us into the first Sabbath of this new season, Charmed into Righteousness. Last Sabbath, the only Savior. Today, the truest friend. And you look, those of you live streaming have written in and saying, hey, where do we find the study guide? Just go down beneath the image that's on your screen right now, and you'll see the study guide is right there. All right, let's go. Three iterations of this profound timeline. Let's jot it down. Verse 6. While we were still powerless, write in the word powerless. We read that in verse 6. Two verses later, verse 8. While we were still sinners, Paul writes. And then two verses later, verse 10. While we were still enemies. Three times, three iterations of the single timeline with one truth. Jot it down. God loved us before. That's a huge point. Before we were lovable. While we were still a rotten, unlovely mess, he loved us. I'm telling you what, this is a big deal when you consider our social media postings these days. Come on, everybody's on social media now. They just released January 1, by the way, the top 10 social media sites. And guess who's number one? Of course, 1.1 billion human beings, Facebook. And underneath it, Twitter, about 250 million, and then on down. So everybody's into social media now. But they're doing research now on our postings. And guess what they're finding out? As I wrote in today's blog, don't read it now. They're finding out that, in fact, we act like we're curators in a museum. You know what a curator does? What he does is she says, I'm going to put the pizzazz out front. I'll hide the ugly stuff in the back. Curators arrange it to put the best up front. We are curating our own self-images. That's what they're finding out. This is fascinating. It's in your study guide, the quote. Put it on the screen for you. Walt Mueller describes those of us who are third millennials, this identity formation that we all practice. These are his words on the screen. For digital natives living out their lives in an online world, the identity options from which to choose are virtually limitless. Kids, and I add the words and adults, are able to perform through a growing multitude of social media sites by choosing the words they post, might be true, might be false, by posing and photoshopping themselves into images that don't come close to who they really are. As media critic Quentin Schultz has observed, the digital world suffocates virtue by allowing us unbridled freedom to be all things to all people, to give ourselves over to the highest bidder or to the most persuasive master, end quote. Hey, guys, why do we do it? Young or aged, why do we do it? You know why? Because we're convinced that little old me, you kidding? Weird as I am, the stuff I don't do, the cool I am not, nobody would be attracted to me. But if I re-photoshop myself, now you'll want to be a friend. Now you'll follow. Yeah, that's the point. A friend of mine gave me Michael Horton's newest book. Fascinating title, by the way. I'm working my way through it. Ordinary, Sustainable Faith in a Radical, Restless World. You have the quote as well. He's quoting a psychiatrist now, okay? So some bright minds are looking at these postings. A psychiatrist. Put the words on the screen. The name of the psychiatrist, Keith Ablo. He warns, based on recent studies, he warns of, quote, now quoting the psychiatrist, the toxic psychological impact of media and technology on children, adolescents, and young adults, and not so young adults, I add, particularly as it regards turning them into faux or fake celebrities, the equivalent of lead actors in their own fictionalized life stories. On Facebook, young and not so young people can fool themselves into thinking they have hundreds or thousands of friends. They can delete unflattering comments. They can block anyone who disagrees with them or pokes holes in their inflated self-esteem. Using Twitter, young and not so young people can pretend they are worth following as though they have real life fans, when all that is really happening is the mutual fanning of false love and false fame. Ouch. Why are y'all nodding your heads? Because it's true. Which makes Romans 5's timeline even more stunning. Because before we had the time to Photoshop ourselves to make ourselves attracted to God, while we were still a rotten, unlovely mess, God saw us and he said, you, I love. While we were still sinners, while we were still enemies, while we were still powerless, I loved you. And I said, I want that girl. I want that boy for my friend. Romans 5:8. But God demonstrates his own love toward us in this. While we were still sinners, Christ came down and died for us. And by the way, did you catch that? It's not just Jesus who loves us. Some of us think it's Jesus who loves us and the Father's ticked off at us. It's not true. God himself has demonstrated his love for the likes of you and me. While we were still sinners, Christ died for us. By the way, in contradistinction to when we became good, then Christ died for us. Wrong. The before is absolutely critical. In fact, jot it down. The Father loved us and Christ died for us before we could spiritually Photoshop ourselves into some sort of attractive state. Are you kidding? God exclaims to Israel, are you kidding? You think I chose you because you're attractive? Ezekiel chapter 16, not going to read it here. I gave you the reference of the verses there. It's just very stunning. You keep your finger here in Romans 5. I'll just pick up a line because I haven't marked it so I can get to it quick. God says, hey, I want to tell you something. Israel, yo, you people who think you're the chosen ones, listen up. On the day you were born, your cord was not cut. Okay, so there's a little baby with an umbilical cord dragging around. That was you. Your cord was not cut, nor were you washed with water to make you clean, nor were you rubbed with salt or wrapped in cloths. So when the boy Jesus is born, like all good Hebrew mothers, washed with salt, clean, and then wrapped with swaddling cloths. It's not clothes, it's cloths. That was the way Jesus came. No one looked at you, God said. He's talking to his chosen ones. No one looked on you with pity or had compassion enough to do any of these things for you. Rather, you were thrown out into the open field. For on the day you were born, you were despised. Nobody wanted you. Do you understand that? Nobody. And then I passed by and, oh, this is yuck. Then I passed by and I saw you kicking about in your blood. And as you, little girl, as you, little boy, lay there in your blood, I said to you, live. In the next verse, he says, and I took a corner of my garment, and I put that corner of my garment over you, and that's a covenant. You and I are going to be married one day. Grow up, girl. Grow up, boy. We're going to be married, you and me. And you began to grow. Puberty set in, and that's the actual language in the NIV. Puberty set in. You became rather attractive. And then what did you do? But you trusted in your beauty, verse 15, and you used your fame to become a prostitute. And in all your detestable practices, verse 22, and your prostitution, you did not remember the days of your youth. You didn't remember what you were before you were photoshopped, when you were naked and bare and kicking about in your blood. Not a very pretty picture of the God who says, when you were that, I loved you. Boy, that word before is absolutely a big deal. The timeline of the gospel. Before you became who you are. When you're still rotten, unlovely, and a mess, I loved you. In fact, Paul makes the same point in Romans. Your finger's already there in Romans 5. But just turn a few pages back to Romans 3. And I'll just read a few lines here. Paul says, I'm going to get all the blood and mucus out of the story and the umbilical cord that's not cut. I'll just leave all that out. I'll just tell you the truth. Morally, here's your picture. Verse 10, Romans 3:10, as it is written. These are all quotations from the Old Testament. There is no one righteous. Not even one. There is no one who understands. There is no one who seeks God. Nobody on this planet. All, verse 12, have turned away. They have together become worthless. There is no one who does good. Not even one. Your throats are open graves. Your tongues practice deceit. The poison of vipers is on your lips. Your mouths are full of cursing and bitterness and yada, yada, yada. That's you. So the timeline is crucial for us to get. Three iterations to drive home the profound truth that God loved us and died for us while we were still a rotten, unlovely mess. God demonstrates his own love toward us in this: while we were still sinners, Christ died for us. You know, when it comes to advertising, don't you just love all these little pop-up ads in the internet and billboards? When it comes to advertising, marketing, Madison Avenue, there's a little adage we've all learned as human beings, and you know it as well. If it seems too good to be true, it, how's it go? Usually is too good to be true. But Desmond Ford comes along in his short little commentary on Romans entitled Right with God Right Now, says that's not the way it is with the gospel. That may be Madison Avenue and marketing, but the gospel. Here are Ford's words on the screen for you. With the gospel, it's the opposite as Madison Avenue. It must be true, the gospel, because it's so good. In fact, and I'd never seen this before, the word God is just a contraction of the word good. So take the word good, drop an O out of it, boom, you got God. But guess what? It works the same way with the devil. The word devil is just an expansion of the word evil. So you got evil, then you put a D in front of it and you got devil. Those are your choices. No man can serve two. You can't. There's no third. It's just these. This new year. Those are your choices. Ford goes on. God is good. Gooder. I like that. Gooder than we could ever think. Just as we are worser than we ever thought. You have to keep the two at equipoise. God, he writes, is better than we ever considered. We are worse than we ever suspected. God demonstrated his own love for us in this. While we were still sinners, Christ died for us. Amen. While we're still sinners. Wow. But lest we conclude that this divine love is some sort of, you know, sterile love. Hey, listen, guys. Okay, look. God says, look, I am love. That's true. I am love. But I'm telling you what, this is not an easy thing for me to love you. Take a look at yourself, please. I will go ahead. No, don't worry. I will go ahead because I have to because I'm love. I'm not really into this. I don't have my heart in it. Are you kidding? Do you think he's that way? Exact opposite, according to Scripture. John Peckham teaches philosophy and theology over at the Theological Seminary. His brand new book just came out, The Love of God, a Canonical Model. Quoted from it last week. Number one reader's choice for the IVP Academic Press. Number one choice of readers. John Peckham says, hey guys, you ought to see what the Scripture says of God's love. I'll put it on the screen. This is beautiful. Scripture presents God as affectionate. You ever think of God as affectionate? As affectionate and loving, devotedly interested and intimately concerned about humans, affected by the world in feeling joy and delight and goodness, yet feeling sorrow, passion, and intense anger, alongside feeling profound compassion and the desire to redeem humans. Now, it's true. While none can overpower God, he is affected by worldly events. Crises, tragedies, he's affected by it because he has willingly opened himself up to reciprocal love relationship with creatures. You know what reciprocal means, don't you? One-on-one, we give, we each give. All right, one more line. God enjoys and is deeply affected by reciprocal, though asymmetrical. That means it's huge love over here on God's part, tiny little love on my part. This is not even Stephen. It's really asymmetrical. But God is affected by reciprocal relationship with humans in point. Wow, case in point, by the way, what we just read, verse 10, here in Romans chapter 5. Let me read it to you in the Today's English Version or the Good News Translation. Put it on the screen for you. I love the way they translate verse 10. Here it goes. We were God's enemies, but he made us his friends through the death of his son. Now that we are God's friends, how much more will we be saved by Christ's life? And then I like verse 11, but that's not all. We rejoice because of what God has done through our Lord Jesus Christ, who has now made us God's friends. I love that language. Jot it down, will you, in your study guide so that you'll have this translation with you? We were God's enemies, but he made us his friends through the death of his son. Now that we are God's friends, how much more will we be saved by Christ's life? Peckham is absolutely right. God enjoys, he's deeply affected by this reciprocal, one-on-one relationship, friendship with you. I mean, come on, wasn't that Jesus' point in the upper room less than 24 hours before he's executed? What does Jesus say? Put it on the screen for you. Fill it in your study guide. John 15, upper room, verse 13. Greater love has no one than this, to lay down one's life for one's, what's the next word? Friends. Keep writing. You are my, what's the next word? Friends. If you do what I command. And oh, by the way, everybody in the upper room has already pledged to do whatever their master commands. You can count on me, Peter says. Yes, sir, I'm with you till death. And what does Peter do in a few hours? Cursing the name of his friend. He denies him. By the way, the gospel says all the disciples fled. All of them fled. And just hours after the resurrection, what does Thomas do? He says, I don't believe it. Doubts him. You are my friends. Hey, yo, Lord, did you say that to those guys? You got to be kidding me. You're not saying that about us, are you? We're the same. I mean, please. Friends? You're calling us friends? With God, you have this exclusive one-on-one reciprocal. Romans 5:10, let me read it again one more time. We were God's enemies, but he made us his friends through the death of his son. Now we are God's friends. Now that we are, how much more will we be saved by Christ's life? Clark Rowland was absolutely right. God is a being questing for friends. He used to say that to me. God is a being questing for friends. So over the holiday break, I took my little, went down to Argentina for a week and then LA for a week. I took along my little Steps to Christ. I said, you know, I'm going to read a chapter at a time. I'm looking for all the words love or derivative of love and just putting a little mark in the margin. You know what? It occurs to me, guys, that if you wanted to, you could do a lot worse at the beginning of the new year than reading a chapter whenever you have the time, just a chapter at a time for this little classic And on page 100, how's that an easy reference to remember? Page 100, let me read this for you. It's in your study guide and put it on the screen as well. Isn't this something? The relations between God and each soul are as distinct and full as though there were not another soul upon the earth to share his watch care, not another soul for whom he gave his beloved son. The truth about Jesus' love for you, the truth about the Father's love for you is, I don't know how God does this, but he's able to zone out everybody else in the universe, and it's as if you're the only human being. You're the only one. You and I, that's it, reciprocal. You ever call these 800 numbers and need help, huh? 800 numbers, toll-free, you call the number, operator gets on, and you can hear 100 other voices. Everybody yak. You get some young man in India or some woman in the United States, and you're trying to explain, and, you know, this is what I need. God says, I'm not that way. I'm not an 800 number where I got a bunch of operators taking these calls. I take every call myself, and I can take them simultaneously, and it feels to you as if there's nobody else in the world. I'm only talking to you. Wow. As if there were no other soul on earth. That's the truth. No wonder you can call him your friend. F-R-I-E-N-D, friend. In fact, jot these down. Jot them down as fast as I can read them. These are just from Steps to Christ. Boom, boom, boom, boom, boom. Talking about friendship with God. Here we go. I'm not even going to read the page number. Steps to Christ. Here's the line. Jesus is our friend, capital F friend, and Savior still. Here's another one. What a precious friend we have found in Jesus. Here's another one. Prayer is the opening of the heart to God as to a what? As to a friend. Here's another one. He, God the Father, is our best friend. Write in the word best. And one more from Steps to Christ. Jesus is our friend. Same author, by the way, in a letter she wrote on May 24, 1905, Ellen White, personal letter to a woman, my dearest child, Mabel, you need to fill this in, oh, that we all realize that true happiness is found in taking Christ as our nearest and dearest friend. Oh, I love that. Nearest and dearest friend. He loves you and will be your sympathizing, write it in, your sympathizing friend. And then here comes Adventist Home. This is great. Are there any mothers here today? Any mothers? Look at this. Jesus knows the burdens of every mother's heart and is her best friend. Let's expand the circle. Are there any women here today? Any women here? Because the next line, same page, is for you. Here it goes. He, Jesus, is woman's best friend today and is ready to aid her in all the relations of life. And even in the sophisticated West where we proud ourselves, oh man, we're all gender equal around here. Even here, when women are maligned and shoved to the side, we just don't talk about it. There's somebody who will always be your friend. One more, I got to share this with you. Same author in a letter to an aged. Anybody aged here? I guess they were all in first service. Let me share this with you. So a letter to an aged Christian, same author, just rest in Jesus' arms, and this is the best. Just rest in Jesus' arms and know that he is your Savior and your, write it down, very best friend. He is your BFF forever and ever. Your very best friend in the whole wide world. In the entire universe, he is your very best friend. I'm telling you what, guys, it doesn't get any better than this. Talking about charmed into righteousness, who wouldn't want to be friends with the God that thinks this of me? I mean, can you imagine that? Before I photoshopped myself up, he wanted to be friends? What's up with that? I don't know this LA Times father who lost his daughter. I don't know Father Watson either. But I tell you what, having heard their stories, and I read this testimony, my heart aches with him. My heart aches for that dad. And I imagine in my simple way of thinking that if there were anybody on this planet now that I could turn to in my own hurt and my own dysfunction, I could turn to this Father. And He'd have a heart. And He'd somehow know. There is a Father in this universe who also lost an only child, a son. He's the Father that says, hey, I want to be your BFF. I want to be your best friend forever. Could we walk together this new year? And I don't know about you, but I tell you what, if you give me his phone number, I promise you, I'll be glad to call him every single day of this new year. You give me his phone number, I'll call him. Now look, I understand he's busy. He's got a whole universe to run. But you can't tell me that somebody who has made that infinite a sacrifice and investment in my life wouldn't love for the moments when he and I were alone and we just talked reciprocally, you understand, one-on-one and heart-to-heart. Give me his phone number. You don't want to call him, you give me his phone number. I'll call him every day. And by the way, I understand that I can't stay on the phone forever. You know, I have a life to live. So you know what? I'll get up earlier. I'll get up when it's quiet and there's nobody in my roommate is still asleep and the family's still in bed. I'll get up early so that I can be alone with my BFF. And just the two of us, we'll talk. He'll talk to me through the book and I'll talk back. And reciprocally, we'll grow closer and closer until I'm charmed into his righteousness. That's what I would do. Give me his number. Come on. You don't want to call him? Give me his number. I'll call him every day. And by the way, you give me your email address. Give me your email address right now. And I will send to you a way to meet with God every day that you choose. I'm not saying you have to do it every day. You want to do it 1 in 7? That's your choice. Kind of a weird friendship, 1 in 7, but hey. I'll send you a method. You give me your email address. I will send you a method so that you can be with God every single day that you want to be alone with Him, with your best friend forever and ever. In fact, take your Connect card right now and scribble that email address down. If you'll scribble your email address down on the front of this card, I'm not going to go through the whole card right now. I want to end with the story. Then we'll go to the card. But you put your email address on the front of this card. Put your email address. And then go to box number 2. Turn it over. My next step today. I'll talk about the others later. I would like to grow my friendship with Jesus through prayer this new year. Please send me a new way to pray. You just check box number 2. I'll send you something in the mail. Nobody's coming to knock on your door. I'll send you something. Email. Our ushers are moving to the doors now. They're going to pick this card up in just a second. So please do it right now. Just scribble your email address and then check box number 2. Now let me tell you that story. I promise a story. I want to end with a story. A little Brazilian couple. We got a lot of Brazilians here in this congregation. A little Brazilian couple named Italvino and Diva Poça. Did I say that right in Portuguese? Portuguese? Yeah, little Brazilian couple fell in love, got married in 1949. Ta-da! Take a look at their wedding photo. There they are, handsome couple. Got married 1949. Yeah, began to raise a family. Eventually, 10 children. Whoa, mamma mia. 10 children. Husband worked hard. You can take the picture down now. Husband worked hard. So did mother. And somewhere along the way, Mother Diva met a friend who introduced her to Jesus and the Seventh-day Adventist Church. And Mother Diva is baptized, as we saw just a moment ago, baptized into Christ. She asks Italvino, and he says, no. He's a businessman, so every time he goes on a business, she sticks into his suitcase literature, a little book, something to read. And so he gets there to his destination, pulls the book out, and guess what? Eventually, he too was baptized. And the two of them became active in their witnessing and serving Jesus in their home church in Porto Alegre in southern Brazil. I want you to see the picture of the couple now. Handsome. Handsome, beautiful. 10 children, by the way. 14 grandchildren, 6 great-grandchildren. But then it happened. Italvino contracted leukemia. And then Diva developed bladder cancer. And so it was that the two of them ended up in the same hospital room this past autumn in the Adventist Reviews, the one that where I found this story. Just this last fall, they ended up in the same hospital room, and they would push their beds together. And so, on October 3, 40 minutes apart, these two lifelong friends died. 65 years of marriage slowly coming to an end. They died, get this, they died holding hands. Best friends forever. There's a God in this universe who says, if you let me take your hand, I'll walk with you. I'll stay with you, girl. I'll stay with you, boy. I'll stay with you till life is over. Just give me your hand, and I'll be your BFF forever and ever. Amen. Let's pray. Oh, God, is it really? Is the good news really this good? Are you gooder than we thought? Is your love more infinite than we have realized? Please, know our hearts. We want to be best friends forever and ever. Who better than you? Does it get any better than this? It does not. So hear our hearts, know our minds, take our hands. We will walk with you this year through Jesus, our Savior and friend, we pray. Amen.
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2: Okay, this is going to sound really weird, but if you hang in there, I think you'll like where I'm going. The other night, I couldn't sleep. That's pretty usual for me. So I started wandering around the house looking for a new spot to sleep, hoping that would do the trick. And when I finally did fall asleep in the wee hours of the morning, we're talking 2 or 3 in the morning, I had this really vivid dream that kind of stuck with me when I woke up. Now, I know the last thing you want to hear is about my dream, and I can't tell you how many times people come up to me after I'm speaking at a live event to tell me about some wacky dream that goes on and on and on and on until I'm trying to escape from them. So, I mean, I know firsthand that the telling of dreams isn't very popular, but at least you're not trapped. I mean, you have the ability to turn this show off at any moment. So here goes. I dreamed I was walking across a college campus, which isn't all that unusual because, well, I have these recurring nightmares about college where I'm late for class and I can't find the classroom, or I'm desperately trying to find the place where the final exam is being administered. But this time, it wasn't a nightmare. I was walking across this college campus with Sting, you know, the famous singer, and I was asking him questions about what it's like to be a celebrity. What's the hardest thing about being famous? How do people treat you? How do you wish people treated you? And honestly, I have no idea what Sting is like in person. But I will tell you this. The dream version of Sting is very cordial. And he made lots of time for talking as we strolled across the campus. And then at one point, we went inside a building and got into this elevator. And as the doors were closing, he sighed and he said this. The hardest thing about all of this is that people treat me differently. And that's when I woke up at about, I don't know, 4:30 in the morning. And I guess it kind of stuck with me, not because I'm famous, but because I do lead something of a public life. I've been doing that for the last quarter century or more. And not to get too new agey, but I suspect this dreamland celebrity was actually reflecting my own feelings back to me. Again, it's not that I'm famous, because obviously I'm not. But in some Christian circles, not many, but in some Christian circles, I am somewhat recognized because, well, sometimes because of the books I've written or because of my work in TV and radio. So that would make me what? A Z-list celebrity? Because apart from the handful of people that listen to me once a week, nobody really knows me. And to be honest, that's kind of the way I like it. There are people who crave having their name out there, and I'm most decidedly not one of those people. In fact, some people are surprised to learn that I'm an introvert. I prefer peace and quiet in places that are away from people. But all the same, I have led something of a public life, and it's given me a lot of reasons to reflect on the way that human beings treat each other. I mean, I'll admit, there was a definite difference once I obtained a modicum of recognizability. Suddenly, people liked me because they'd seen me on TV. And when I stepped into a church where people knew me, I was treated like royalty. And my wife was not. Not until they realized we were married. And it always bothered me that we got different treatment. And I knew I would have gotten different treatment too if the gathering had no idea who I was. Which brings me to the subject of how we tend to value people. Human nature seems to be wired such that we instinctively treat people well if we think they can do something for us. And we tend to ignore them if they can't. Maybe one of the reasons we tend to idolize the rich and famous is because we somehow hope that we can hitch our own wagons to their success and go along for the ride. But you know, as soon as a celebrity plummets from grace or falls into hard times, people drop them like a hot potato and move on to something else. These people were being used. I've noticed this happens a lot to child actors who are the darlings of the entertainment world one day, but then find themselves on the outside as soon as they're no longer cute, or when they have to live through the perils of adolescence under public scrutiny. I mean, how many child celebrities haven't you seen going off the rails when the artificial life they've been forced to live suddenly catches up with them? And they begin to suspect that they're nothing more than a product, a ticket to wealth for somebody else. And while it's painfully visible on the stage of fame and fortune, the same does hold true for most of us. At some point in our lives, we get this nagging feeling that people only value us as long as we're useful to them. The idea that somebody might actually love you just for who you are, well, most of us realize that's actually pretty hard to find. It's an idea that you find buried in a famous story that Jesus told in the pages of the New Testament. The son of a wealthy man demands his inheritance early so he can go out and make a life for himself. And he stumbles into the painful reality of a world that only values you if they find you useful. Here's what it says. Then he said, a certain man had two sons. And the younger of them said to his father, Father, give me the portion of goods that falls to me. So he divided to them his livelihood. And not many days after, the younger son gathered all together, journeyed to a far country, and there wasted his possessions with prodigal living. But when he had spent all, there arose a severe famine in that land, and he began to be in want. Then he went and joined himself to a citizen of that country, and he sent him into his fields to feed swine. And he would gladly have filled his stomach with the pods that the swine ate, and no one gave him anything. It's a story that ends on a really lonely note, a note that resonates with most of us. Now, it doesn't explicitly say this, but when this boy had money, he had friends. And we know that because, well, it's hard to live a prodigal existence by yourself. The old King James Version says he was in riotous living, which is really hard to do alone. Now, it is a fictitious story, but the teller of the story is giving us an honest assessment of the world we live in. When you're able to do something for people, when you're paying for the party, you have lots of so-called friends. But the moment that's over, those ephemeral friendships just evaporate, and you find yourself keeping company with pigs. That's a painful reality for most people. We feel like we're only valued for what we can do for somebody else. You know, a few years back, at the peak of my career, I fell sick with this mysterious illness, and it became severe enough that I had to suddenly step down from the job I had. Just a few months previous, people wanted to be my friend. But as soon as it was obvious that I could no longer carry on with my duties, I could suddenly count the number of real friends I had on the fingers of one hand. I mean, a handful of people sent me get-well cards, and then I never heard from them again. Now, part of that is just the reality of life. Most of my acquaintances were work acquaintances, and so, I mean, of course they had to get on with life. That's perfectly normal, and I've been guilty of doing the same thing. The mere act of surviving in this world is an all-consuming task. And when I was no longer a regular part of many people's work lives, well, it only made sense there was a drop-off. It makes sense to me. I mean, you often see the same thing happening at funerals, where the congregation has to get back to the business of living tomorrow, and the bereaved are left alone when the service is over. It just happens, and it's not really anybody's fault. But still, underneath that, we all have this nagging sense that most people only value us if we're useful. Now, I do have to take a quick break, but when I come back, we're going to talk about the way the Bible offers a solution to that problem. I'll be right back after this.
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2: We're back. Just before the break, I was talking about the way we tend to value other people and how we tend to prize people more if we think they can do something for us. Here in the West, people love celebrities because somehow they feel that they're tapping into those people's success just by making contact with them. I mean, just watch the way that people name drop, hoping that you will place a higher value on them because they once met someone famous. We have this awful propensity for using people instead of loving them. And then suddenly, 2,000 years ago, a rather remarkable man suddenly appeared in our midst and started treating people, well, differently. Let me read you a story that appears more than once in the pages of the New Testament. And I think we'll look at the version that's found in the Gospel according to Mark. Here's what it says now in Mark chapter 2. As he, that's Jesus, as he passed by, he saw Levi, the son of Alphaeus, sitting at the tax office. Now, here's what we should probably understand about this story. If we think nobody likes the IRS today, back in Jesus' day, tax collectors were even more unlikable because they worked for the Romans, and the Romans were an occupying power. A tax collector was considered a traitor, and of course, nobody likes a traitor. The story continues. And he said to him, "Follow me." So he arose and followed him. Now it happened, as he was dining in Levi's house, that many tax collectors and sinners also sat together with Jesus and his disciples, for there were many, and they followed him. And when the scribes and the Pharisees, those were the respectable religious leaders of the day, when the scribes and the Pharisees saw him eating with the tax collectors and sinners, they said to his disciples, "How is it that he eats and drinks with tax collectors and sinners?" Now, let's be clear about what's actually happening in this story. These tax collectors have nothing to offer Jesus, except, you know, maybe letting Jesus slide a little on his taxes, something Jesus would never do. These people have nothing to offer Christ except love and respect. They can't advance his public ministry. They can't boost his popularity in the polls. In fact, hanging out with Jesus is probably going to do precisely the opposite. And yet, there he is, hanging out with these people because he values them. And they don't love him because he's wealthy or because he can help them climb the corporate ladder. In fact, the Bible tells us Jesus wasn't wealthy. He had nowhere to lay his head. This is a story that runs completely contrary to our normal expectations. I mean, imagine someone who loves you just because you're you, not after you change to become something more lovable, not because you can do something for them, just because. It runs completely contrary to the way we expect the world to operate, which is obvious from the outraged comments of the influential people who witnessed Jesus eating with these people. How is it that he eats and drinks with tax collectors and sinners? You know, over the years, I've had the opportunity to do quite a bit of travel, enough that I've built a little bit of status with some of the airlines. And I'll admit, I mean, psychologically, the airlines really know what they're doing with those loyalty programs. I mean, you get to board the plane first. They greet you by name. They recognize your status. You get a special check-in line and even the occasional upgrade to first class. And it works because psychologically it feels really good to be recognized. But underneath it, you know you're not being recognized because the airline loves you. You're being recognized because you represent revenue. And the moment you don't fly enough is the moment you get sent to the back of the plane. And that's the world we live in, the world we expect, where status is awarded based on your utility. And it's been that way since the dawn of recorded history. But then that history is dramatically interrupted by a man who operates by a completely different set of rules. When Jesus was challenged by the temple authorities to prove that he had the authority to teach, he responded by saying, "Assuredly, I say to you that tax collectors and harlots enter the kingdom of God before you." Now, compare that to the world we live in, a world where personal entitlement is the rule of the day. I mean, we've all heard those stories where customers scream at a clerk, "Don't you know who I am?" We are so desperate to be valued. I find it interesting that it's often celebrities who act out like that. And most of us, unfortunately, love those stories where celebrities throw a public temper tantrum because in our minds, they just got taken down a notch. And if they've been taken down a notch, maybe the rest of us can prove we're just as valuable as those people and, well, maybe even more valuable. It's the double-edged sword of modern celebrity. If we think someone can do us a favor, we treat them like gold. But as soon as it's obvious they can't or won't, we suddenly want them to fall off their perch and we experience a great deal of schadenfreude when they do. We love it. Whether it's Miley Cyrus, who fails to get recognized at a burger stand, or Faye Dunaway getting her credit card declined. Part of us loves that because the mighty get served a slice of humble pie. I mean, I'll be honest. The fact that Jesus offended the religious authorities by fraternizing with the lowest rung of the social ladder, I kind of enjoy it. But really, we need to ask ourselves why. Why do we bask in the moment when the most celebrated members of society suddenly have that value stripped away? I suspect that at least to some degree, it's because we all fear the same thing might happen to us. We fear that our personal value might be hanging by a thread. And that's where the person of Christ suddenly grabs our attention. I mean, who is this man who turns social values on their head and hangs out with lowlifes and hookers? Who is this man who touches lepers and has all the time in the world for a woman who has been condemned by absolutely everybody for being a homewrecker? I mean, what kind of a leader builds his personal cabinet from uneducated laborers and hot-tempered fishermen? Jesus is nothing at all like the world we're used to. So, let's go back to the prodigal son sitting in that pig pen. When the money runs out and his friends disappear, this is the thought that pops into his head. But when he came to himself, he said, "How many of my father's hired servants have bread enough and to spare? And I perish with hunger. I will arise and go to my father and will say to him, 'Father, I have sinned against heaven and before you, and I am no longer worthy to be called your son. Make me like one of your hired servants.' And he arose and came to his father. But while he was still a great way off, his father saw him and had compassion, and ran and fell on his neck and kissed him." Now, remember this. This is the kid who squandered his inheritance, who abused his father's kindness, and who put himself ahead of everybody else, and then foolishly threw his privileged life in the trash. This is a spoiled rich kid who shared his father's name and dragged it through countless bars and brothels, doing untold damage to the family reputation. He quite literally has nothing to offer his dad, and yet he discovers his father waiting in the road, hoping he'll come back. So who is this man who walks among the rejects? "If you have seen me," Jesus said, "you have seen the Father." I'll be right back after this.
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2: You know, the real question we should probably be asking ourselves about this story is what it says about the way that you and I treat other people. I know that Christians have developed an unfortunate reputation for treating people badly. And unfortunately, I think that to some extent, Christians should probably own that. I mean, we can be judgmental, and we can develop an us and them mentality designed to reassure ourselves that, well, we aren't as bad as other people. And because of that, a lot of people have no idea what this book actually says, because Christians sometimes get in the way of that. Not only do we have the example of Jesus, but we also have a number of pointed statements that remind us of how God expects us to value other people. I mean, just listen to this statement that comes from Paul's letter to the Philippians, starting in chapter 2. It says, "Therefore, if there is any consolation in Christ, if any comfort of love, if any fellowship of the Spirit, if any affection and mercy, fulfill my joy by being like-minded, having the same love, being of one accord, of one mind. Let nothing be done through selfish ambition or conceit, but in lowliness of mind, let each esteem others better than himself." That's a good example. How about this one over in the book of James? This is such a profound reversal of the way we usually think that I'm going to read quite a bit of this passage. Here's what it says. My brethren, do not hold the faith of our Lord Jesus Christ, the Lord of glory, with partiality. In other words, you can't rightfully call yourself a Christian if you treat people the same way the rest of the world does. He continues, for if there should come into your assembly a man with gold rings and fine apparel, and there should also come in a poor man in filthy clothes, and you pay attention to the one wearing the fine clothes and say to him, you sit here in a good place, and say to the poor man, you stand there or sit here by my footstool. Have you not showed partiality among yourselves and become judges with evil thoughts? Now notice, that language is really pretty blunt. The Bible considers valuing people who can do things for you while devaluing the ones who can't to be an act of evil. That's strong language. It continues, listen, my beloved brethren, has God not chosen the poor of this world to be rich in faith and heirs of the kingdom which he promised to those who love him? But you have dishonored the poor man. Do not the rich oppress you and drag you into the courts? Do they not blaspheme that noble name by which you are called? If you really fulfill the royal law according to the scripture, you shall love your neighbor as yourself, you do well. But if you show partiality, you commit sin and are convicted by the law as transgressors. So according to James, this is not just a matter of courtesy or civility. This is actually a matter of breaking the moral law of God. And to be honest, this is a pretty bitter pill to swallow for most people, especially here in America. I mean, don't get me wrong. I'm a huge fan of the American dream, where people are said to be equal before the law and everybody has the same shot at prosperity. I like the idea that we make room for an individual's potential and the idea that we want to remove barriers to success. But at the same time, we seem to make idols of people who actually make it, placing them higher up than everybody else. And you've got to wonder, is that what God would want? Listen, I've been working for the nonprofit world for decades, which means that I have to attend a lot of fundraisers. And of course, when it comes to fundraising, people naturally gravitate to the rich and famous because, well, it seems like those kinds of people could probably make our lives a whole lot easier if they wanted to. And years ago, I was attending a fundraising dinner where somebody suddenly grabbed me by the elbow and pointed to this lady who was sitting at a table on the other side of the room. You see her, they whispered. She has a lot of money. You should probably go over there and pay attention to that lady. Now, honestly, I kind of understand the sentiment. I mean, we were raising money for a really important cause. And personally, I want to believe this person that said that really meant well and was only trying to find a way to help. But there was something about that that didn't sit right with me. Not when the Bible demands that we do not idolize the rich and the powerful. Now, again, it is a double-edged sword, let's be real, because at the same time, we need to recognize that powerful people also need love. And honestly, a lot of them seldom get the real thing, and they live under the awful impression that people only love them for their money. I mean, you'll notice that Jesus also made time for the rich and famous, like he did for Nicodemus. But to treat people differently, the Bible calls that sin. Okay, I do have to take one more quick break, but when I come back, I'm going to show you a story that demonstrates exactly how God thinks about us.
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2: In the moments that we still have together, let me show you another story that really illustrates what God expects us to do. This one is found in the Gospel according to Mark, and it's in chapter 12. Here is what it says. Now Jesus sat opposite the treasury and saw how the people put money into the treasury. and many who were rich put in much. Then one poor widow came and threw in 2 mites, which make a quadrans. So he called his disciples to himself and said to them, "Assuredly, I say to you that this poor widow has put in more than all those who have given to the treasury. For they all put in out of their abundance, but she out of her poverty put in all that she had, her whole livelihood." You and I tend to value the powerful because we think they can somehow help us. And to be honest, there are lots of powerful people who do help the world as much as they can. I mean, the powerful and the rich are not all out there evicting widows and tying people to the train tracks. I never want to feed the unfortunate stereotype of the self-absorbed wealthy because, well, it is a stereotype. In reality, the rich and powerful are no more self-absorbed than the rest of us. We just pick on them because, well, they're more visible. And many of them, I can tell you firsthand, are profoundly generous. I have experience with that. But at the same time, take a look at how Jesus viewed the subject of giving. Lots of people were dropping by the temple to make a donation. And some of those donations were very impressive. They impressed the disciples. But then Jesus sees a widow who drops in 2 mites. That's 1/64th of an average day's pay, or 15 minutes of work. And that's what grabs the Son of God's attention. "She gave me everything she had," he said. And it warmed his heart because that was the image of God. Most of us at some point wake up and realize that we're sitting in the pig pen of this world with the prodigal son. And we're only allowed to be there because the owner of the pig pen thinks we're barely useful enough to feed some pigs. We're utterly miserable the way we are, but still in that condition, we're still being used. So maybe it's possible that you've been looking for love in all the wrong places. Maybe it's possible you've been asking the wrong people for an estimate of your worth. And maybe it's time to open this old book and discover that things are worth what people are willing to pay for them. And this book says, the Son of God was willing to pay for you with his life. Maybe it's time for all of us to start looking at people the way God sees them, whether they're rich or poor, famous or infamous. Maybe it's time to re-examine the words of the carpenter of Nazareth who said, "This is my commandment, that you love one another as I have loved you." Maybe you haven't read this book in a long while. Maybe you've been taking people's word for what this book says. So I'm going to encourage you. Now, I'm going to challenge you to pick this up and read the words of Jesus for yourself and see if they don't ring true. And I want you to discover for yourself that God values you much differently than the way people do. I'm Sean Boonstra. This has been Authentic.
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Today, God's word for your life comes from Matthew chapter 5 and verse 17 and 18. Do not think that I came to destroy the law or the prophets. I did not come to destroy, but to fulfill. For assuredly I say to you, till heaven and earth pass away, one jot or one tittle will by no means pass from the law till all is fulfilled. I'm pretty sure you've already noticed this, but life has a way of changing with every minute. You never get the same thing twice. Go back and visit the house you grew up in, and the new owners will have painted it a different color. Go visit the school you attended as a kid, and the teachers are all different, and the classrooms don't look the same way you remember. Try a meal you loved as a kid, but haven't had in a long, long time, and you're going to wonder why you liked it so much. The music you liked is now old-fashioned, and the clothes you used to wear are out of date. One of the hardest things people find out about life is that you just can't seem to hang on to it. But right in the middle of all those shifting sands, just when you think there's nothing you can count on, Jesus says something really important. Do not think that I've come to destroy the law and the prophets, Jesus says. Not one jot, not one tittle will pass from the law till everything's fulfilled. You see, the good news is, there are some things in life that just don't change. God's moral laws, the Ten Commandments, are as meaningful and relevant today as they were thousands of years ago. Murder is still wrong, and so are things like theft and adultery. Jesus Christ, the Bible says, is the same yesterday, today, and forever. And it says in the book of Romans that nothing will ever be able to separate you from the unchanging love of God. So, whatever your day might bring, take hope in this. You've got something solid to stand on, something unchanging, unshifting, reliable. The Bible is a trustworthy compass in a desert landscape that moves with the shifting winds of life. The grass withers, it says in Isaiah chapter 40. The flower fades, but the word of our God stands forever. And having that is just a better way to live.

You know, some of the fondest memories of my childhood were woven around supper time. When Mom would come to the back steps of the old home place and she'd say, "Come on in, son, it's supper time." Oh my, but how I'd love to hear those words once more. But you know, for me, time has woven the realization of a truth that's even more thrilling. And that's when the Lord comes to the portals of heaven and says, "Come on home, for it's supper time." And we'll be gathered around the table with the Lord Himself for the greatest supper time of them all.

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2: This is It Is Written. I'm John Bradshaw. Thanks for joining me. In an age of shocking crimes, in an age where mass shootings just don't really surprise us anymore, in an age of unhinged people committing heinous acts, this one was really very shocking. Charleston, South Carolina was founded in 1670. It's situated right on the Atlantic coast and was named in honor of the English monarch at the time, King Charles II. A city with roots that deep is clearly a place with some interesting history. And given the time periods involved, colonization, slavery, the Revolution, the Civil War, some of that history is painful. Just a few days before summer began in 2015, a 21-year-old South Carolina man traveled to Charleston with malice on his mind. The young man who came to Charleston that day possessed a sickened mind and a gun, a combustible mixture. He came here to Emmanuel AME Church, fully intending to do harm, or more to the point, fully intending to take life. Motivated by racial hatred, he mingled with worshippers at the midweek Bible study, biding his time until he fired almost 80 shots and took 9 lives. He murdered 6 women and 3 men. He was arrested the next day, almost 250 miles away.
3: It's not easy to imagine the impact of an event like this. Think of it this way. In September of 1989, at least 24 South Carolinians died when Hurricane Hugo battered parts of the state. Now, of course, a tragedy is a tragedy, but this was nature. Things happen. Earthquakes and tornadoes and hurricanes are to be expected. But what happened in June of 2015 was different. Very different, in fact.
2: When a person dies in a natural disaster, for example, there are some survival mechanisms, some psychological mechanisms survivors or those affected by the tragedy can default to, in spite of this isn't fair, in spite of why did this happen to us, in spite of life is rough right now, in spite of a sense of helplessness and anger. What we know is that natural disasters happen. We know that cancer, for example, heart disease, strokes, they occur. It was terribly sad that grandma died, but after all, people do die. But how do you wrestle with something like that? 9 people didn't simply die here in Charleston that night. They had their lives snatched away due to a deliberate, thought-out, planned act of hatred. Children were left without parents. Parents lost their children. Siblings and friends and neighbors and colleagues all had to wrestle with a radically altered existence, one that contained now some very big holes. People went to church that night, to church, to worship, to pray, to study the Word of God. This was hideous. We know how God feels about murder. The 6th commandment is probably best expressed when it's translated, "Thou shalt not murder." This is truly disastrous. So how do you go on when somebody you love is murdered in circumstances like these? By a person who sought out innocent people for the purpose of doing something ultimately hateful. Well, we're about to find out. Myra Thompson was there that night at the church often referred to as Mother Emmanuel. She was among the 9 people murdered. Her husband Anthony has made the remarkable decision to forgive the man who killed not only his wife, but 8 others. Thank you so much for joining me. I appreciate it greatly. It was June 17, 2015. What happened?
4: Someone called me from the church. Not from the church, but a member of Emmanuel AME Church called me and told me that shooting was going on at the church and somebody was shooting outside. That's at least I thought it was outside. So I took off out of my house. I drove down, found out that shooting was taking place inside the church, not outside the church. Then I was told that family members had been moved from the church to a hotel So I thought everything was okay until I got there, found out that ambulances were parked outside, 9. So I thought it had to be more to it than what I had been told. And once I searched trying to find my wife, frantically searching trying to find her, and trying to get into Emmanuel AME Church, I discovered I lost my best friend, the one I loved the most. And it kind of took everything out of me.
2: You made a remarkable decision, however. This was a crime intentionally perpetrated by a hate-filled man bent on causing pain, perpetrating violence, and starting a race war. Mm-hmm. But you didn't take the bait. And somehow you and others made a decision to forgive, a decision I'm sure some people would think is crazy. Let's get to that in a moment, but I want to ask you, how were you able to make the decision to forgive and why?
4: Well, the decision to forgive Dylan came easy. Not for me, but easy in a way that God stepped in and made it possible, because he put me in a place, the bond hearing, a place where I didn't want to be. And then when I got there, he had me to say something that I had no idea I was going to say, and that was to forgive him. And so that's what I mean when I say it was easy. But then, you know, after thinking about it for some time, after actually doing it, I realized that he had been preparing me for that moment for a long time.
2: Why do you think it was that you chose to forgive when so easily you could have said, I'm not going to forgive, and you could have stood up in that hearing and said all manner of unkind things? Why did you make that choice?
4: Well, first, I didn't want Dylan to have control over my life. I didn't want him to have control over my children's life. I wanted to just be rid of him. And one way of being rid of him was to forgive him, so that then his intentions of starting a race war wouldn't happen. And if I had gone the opposite way, well, I would have gave in to him and he would have been in control. And so forgiveness was a way of releasing myself from his control.
2: And clearly that's what you've done. You've released yourself from the control of the person who committed this terrible act of violence. I wonder if some people would say you let him off the hook.
4: Yes, some people have said that. Some people say that they don't see how I can forgive him, because it's like saying I didn't want anything to happen to him. I didn't want him to be punished. And my answer was, no, it was letting me off the hook. Dylan is being punished. Dylan is in jail, 9 counts of the death sentence. And so I'm not letting him off the hook, I'm letting myself off the hook. You know, from having him have control, from me being angry and from me hating him and just making my life miserable, because if I had not forgiven Dylan, you know, the anger and harboring anger and hate in my heart for him would only destroy my life.
2: What sort of man would you be today if you'd not made the choice to forgive?
4: I probably wouldn't be at this church, because first thing came to my mind was, what am I going to do? I have no more purpose. And I was thinking, well, does that mean you're leaving the church? So I probably wouldn't be here. Could have just continued to pity myself. And in pitying myself, I don't think it would have been good. My life probably would have changed drastically. You know, I probably would have gone from God to not depending on him, depending on myself. Could have led to drinking, drugs, and I don't know. You know, it could have gone quite the opposite.
2: Here's another unknown, although people have speculated on this. Your decision to forgive, the decision made by you and others to forgive a murderer, had a very powerful effect on a city. Tell me about that, how the city of Charleston was impacted by forgiveness.
4: Well, the city of Charleston was not looking for forgiveness. They were looking for us to start a riot, to start the race war like Dylan wanted. And from that not happening, it just put everybody in awe, gave them time to think, what just happened? You know, why? But we're glad. You know, and then immediately everybody just hold hands and hugged. cry together, you know, brought flowers and put it in front of the church together and spent days. I mean, the city of Charleston was crowded. The downtown area was so crowded, traffic couldn't even move because the people wouldn't move. People just wanted to be attached to somebody. And it didn't matter what your race was or what your color or your culture was or how different you spoke. You know, we just wanted to communicate. It was like we all had a sense of family because somebody came and just destroyed and killed some people in our family, like brothers and sisters. And so we came together like brothers and sisters, like, you know, oh my God, you know, Myra's gone, you know, Taiwan, so he's gone. You know, just like they lost somebody too. And so it gave everybody a sense of just wanting to be together, being a family. And that's what we're trying to work on now.
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5: Thanks for joining me on It Is Written. My very special guest is Pastor Anthony Thompson, whose book, Called to Forgive, recounts the terrible tragedy in Charleston, South Carolina in 2015 and its aftermath. Tell me about the process of writing that book. It had to be painful, therapeutic. How was that for you?
4: Well, initially, I didn't want to write it immediately because we had people coming at us from all different directions and didn't have time to mourn. Barely had time to think about what had happened. And I didn't want to relive that, you know, not at the time. And so I gave it some prayer with the help of other people praying with me. And then eventually I started speaking to different crowds, different churches, organizations. And as I spoke, it was like venting, and I could feel myself being relieved day by day. And then after a while, after realizing the real purpose that God wanted this to be a mission and spreading the gospel of forgiveness, is when I heard the people seeking something, some kind of peace, wanting to know what is forgiveness, how does it work, you know, what can I do? And then it kicked in. You know what? Yeah, I need to write this book.
5: It's interesting, as a minister of the gospel, forgiveness is your thing. It's what you talk about. The gospel is about forgiveness. A sinful world, we need reconciliation with God. So talk to me about your understanding, your experience in God's forgiveness towards us. How do you understand that more differently or more completely now that you've been called to forgive in a very real, very raw sort of a way?
4: Before this actually happened, before God intervened, you know, I didn't give forgiveness a real thought, a real deep thought. All I knew was that I was a forgiving person, and some of the things that I experienced in my life, some of my trials that I went through, and some things that some people who offended me, you know, I forgave them in the past, but never really experienced the kind of peace that I experienced when I forgave Dylan at the barn here in that day, you know, because what he did to my wife. It was completely different. And so I saw forgiveness then as, well, something I'm supposed to do, you know. And I knew that if I did it, something good would come out of it. But then when I forgave Dylan, it was more than something good came out of it. I received a peace, you know, I mean, a calmness, a more sense of letting God have control, knowing that I can trust him, you know, because of what he brought into my life, what he gave me new purpose. And so it was different at the tragedy than it was prior to the tragedy.
5: Undoubtedly, there are many people watching us right now who are struggling to forgive, refusing to forgive. I know I should forgive, but I won't. It hurts too much, this and that. What would you say to that person that's wrestling with forgiveness? How does someone go about forgiving another person?
4: I would say, right now, I know you're hurting. You know, I know somebody did something to offend you and hurt you, and you probably want to get them back. You know, you probably hate the person, you're probably angry at that person, and you feel you've got to do that because it's going to make you feel better. Well, I'm going to let you know now, it won't make you feel better. It'll make you feel worse, because harboring anger and harboring hate, it affects your health, it affects your mind, you know, it just affects your soul, and you just get deeper and deeper and deeper and deeper until wanting to do something bad. But forgiveness is, it may be hard to do, but God can help you. All you need to do is to ask God to forgive you, then ask God to help you forgive the person you can't seem to forgive. And that's all he requires of you, and he will help you do it. You will do it. And when you do it, I guarantee you 100% that he will give you that peace that you've been trying to find through other means of being angry and revenge.
5: How about though, someone's going to say, yeah, my neighbor backed into my car and then lied about it, cost me $1,100, but that's that. But what about the big things? And you're qualified to speak about this because you went through the biggest thing. Help someone get over that hump. Because I can just imagine somebody saying, yeah, I understand that, but you don't know what I've been through. How do we address that? The really difficult things.
4: We can make things difficult because we define sin as small sin, as big sin. We look at lying as something small. Oh, I can do that. I can forgive them. Then we look at murders. Oh, that's just too much. I can't forgive him. But sin is a sin. You know, wrong is wrong. Bad is bad. There's no greater. There's no lesser. They're all the same. So you've got to take a look at that first. You know, then you've got to take a look at your own life. You've got to examine yourself and say to yourself, who have I done wrong to? Who have I lied to? What, you know, was it a big sin or was it a small sin? There's no greater. And then if you can see yourself as a person who's done somebody wrong or said something wrong, then it makes it a little easier for you to see the person who did you wrong, no matter how big or small you may see it to be. But there's no bigger sin and there's no smaller sin. Sin is sin.
5: And if we look at the Bible, we understand that Jesus died not because of your sin. He died because of my sin. So I'm responsible for the death of the Son of God. And surely that ought to motivate me somehow to exercise forgiveness. Jesus said, didn't he, Father, forgive them. Father, forgive them. As a minister of the gospel, what does that example of forgiveness exercised or demonstrated by Jesus mean to you, and how do you share that and relate that to others?
4: It means a lot to me, because first of all, the pain and the suffering that he took. I mean, he was beaten as he walked to Calvary. You know, they took a whip tied with bones and like glass, like metal on the end of the tips of it, just tore his, ripped his body. Then they put crowns and thorns on his head. Then they stuck a spear in his side, you know, where the blood and the water surrounding his heart, you know, just came down his body. And then they nailed him to the cross, hands and feet. I mean, that's real pain and suffering, but he didn't have to do it. He did it for you and me. And he said, Father, forgive them. So if he can do all that for me and do all that for you, then we should be able to forgive someone who's done something so small to us. You know, I mean, for God's sake, you know, forgive that person.
5: Called to forgive. If anybody knows something about forgiveness, it's Pastor Anthony Thompson. We'll have a little more in just a moment.
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3: It was like a ticking time bomb just waiting to explode. And when it did, a city was plunged into chaos. A town was completely destroyed. More than 300 people were left dead, and thousands left homeless. It remains one of the nation's least known atrocities, yet it was one of the most destructive race riots in United States history. Join It Is Written on location in Tulsa, Oklahoma, for Black Wall Street, as we look at the problem of evil. We'll investigate the destruction of a community and ask some searching questions. How can this happen? And who would do such a thing? How do good people commit truly wicked acts? Black Wall Street will take you there, to the very streets where evil reared its ugly head in a way not often seen. Don't miss Black Wall Street on It Is Written TV.
2: Thanks for joining me on It Is Written. As we talk about forgiveness, let me ask you, you preach about it, you've written about it, forgiveness in the Bible, where do we see it?
4: The two servants. There was a servant who owed his master, today's money would be like $1 million or more. And the master was ready to collect it. And the servant said, well, you know, Lord, I don't have it, you know. And he begged for mercy, you know, said, hey, look, I'll pay you later. You know, I'll pay you as soon as I can. He said, but just have mercy on me. And he had mercy on him. And he relinquished his servant's debt. I mean, he didn't even have to pay him back. In other words, he forgave him. And then that same servant, he was master to a servant. And his servant owed him maybe a few bucks. And he told the man, I'm going to throw you in jail until you pay me. Now, the ridiculous part is that, well, while he's in jail, he can't pay him. So it means that he was never going to pay him. So he was always going to be in jail. And then the master who forgave him found out that he had thrown his servant into jail. And then he said, you know, I forgave you and you could not forgive your servant. He said, so now I'm going to throw you in jail and you're going to stay there, you know, until you could pay me back, meaning that, you know, it was over for him. And so the story is that, you know, God is saying, if you want me to forgive you, then you have to forgive the person who did you wrong.
2: Forgiveness is so fundamental to the gospel, but we wrestle with it. Forgiveness sometimes seems so very hard, but as you know, unforgiveness is much harder.
4: Much harder.
2: Tell me about your wife, Myra. What was she like?
4: Myra was a beautiful woman, a very extraordinary woman, very loving. She wasn't a stranger to anybody. She was a giver. Everybody loved Myra. Myra loved everybody.
2: What do you think she'd say to somebody wrestling with the decision to forgive or otherwise?
4: She would tell them, I don't know why you drank that poison, think it's going to kill somebody else. You need to go ahead and forgive them, you know. You just need to go ahead and forgive them because you drinking the poison is not going to kill them. You know, you holding hate in your heart or anger in your heart, it's not going to do anything to them. It's going to make your life miserable. You're going to die from the poison, not them. So don't drink the poison. Forgive.
2: Thanks so very much. I appreciate you taking your time.
4: Amen. God bless you.
2: God bless you.
4: Thank you for taking the time to come.
2: Sure.
4: I appreciate it.
2: Thank you. What we know is that life is going to challenge you. Most of the time, those challenges are relatively small. Sometimes big, occasionally massive. The question is, how do you respond? In this case, hate would serve no purpose. It's certainly not going to bring anyone back. A man has been sentenced to die. His execution won't raise the dead. The living will still have to go on through life without people that they love the most. Regardless of the wrong, irrespective of the issue involved, forgiveness matters. Forgiveness sets the forgiver free. Forgiveness is God's way. Now, I understand sometimes the pain just seems way too great. Sometimes the wrong just seems way too wrong. But forgiveness was given by God so that you can be made whole. Anthony Thompson shows us that we don't have to go through life hanging on to anger and hate. We don't have to carry with us the weight of unforgiveness. So how's that working out for you? It seems that most everybody has something to forgive, which might just mean that most everybody is hanging on to something that they might ought to let go. Most people are far less whole than they ought to be simply because they're choosing not to forgive. Think about the big picture. As sinners, God has forgiven us. God has forgiven us so much. Jesus died for our sins. And when we confess our sins, the Bible says he is faithful and just to forgive us our sins. Further, to cleanse us from all unrighteousness. After what God has done for you, can you extend that same forgiveness to another? And through exercising the kind of forgiveness that God has exercised towards you, you can experience the peace that Anthony Thompson experiences, the peace that God wants you to have now and forever. 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Let me pray with you now. Father in heaven, we thank you in Jesus' name that you are a God of great forgiveness. We thank you for the gift of forgiveness that you give to us. I ask that right now, as someone is wrestling with a choice to forgive or otherwise, impress that heart to forgive. Show that person the healthy way forward. Friend, is that you? Would you open your heart up to God now and say, God, give me that grace to forgive another, or God, I choose to forgive. You can choose to forgive. Don't consult your feelings. Choose to forgive and expect that God will take care of the feelings in the fullness of time. Thank you, Lord, that you forgive us, that your forgiveness is full and free. Give in our lives the ability to forgive others. We pray, we thank you, we claim it, and we believe in Jesus' name. Amen. Thanks so much for joining me. Looking forward to seeing you again next time. Until then, remember, it is written, man shall not live by bread alone, but by every word that proceeds from the mouth of God.

You've been listening to It Is Written, presented by Pastor John Bradshaw. We hope you have been blessed and that your faith in God has been renewed. Join us again next week at the same time on this station for It Is Written with John Bradshaw. 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

Just listen to what God has for you today from Matthew chapter 7, beginning in verse 15. Beware of false prophets who come to you in sheep's clothing, but inwardly they are ravenous wolves. You will know them by their fruits. Do men gather grapes from thorn bushes or figs from thistles? You know, when I was a kid, there used to be this Warner Brothers cartoon where Wile E. Coyote puts on a sheep costume so he can sneak into the flock to steal a sheep for lunch. Now, what I didn't realize at the time, it was actually illustrating a biblical principle, whether or not that cartoonist knew it. You see, according to Jesus, the devil simply doesn't play fair. Contrary to popular artistic conceptions, the devil doesn't show up in red pajamas with a pitchfork over your left shoulder to try and tempt you into doing the wrong thing. Instead, he shows up like one of us. In fact, Paul levels this warning in 2 Corinthians chapter 11, beginning in verse 14. And no wonder, for Satan himself transforms himself into an angel of light. Therefore, it is no great thing if his ministers also transform themselves into ministers of righteousness, whose end will be according to their works. When the devil shows up in God's flock, he presents himself as a sheep. In fact, he can even pass himself off as a minister, someone in spiritual authority. So, how in the world are you supposed to tell the difference? That's really an important question, because today there are thousands of voices all claiming to present religious truth. Now, on the surface, most of them look like Christians. But common sense tells us they can't all be right, especially when they differ on the essentials of God's Word. So, how in the world are you supposed to keep them apart? There are two quick principles I'll share with you. First of all, you know it's not the real thing if they disagree with the Word of God. The Bible says in Isaiah 8, verse 20, to the law and to the testimony, if they do not speak according to this

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here's a really well-loved passage found in 1 Corinthians 10, verse 13. It says, "No temptation has overtaken you except such as is common to man. But God is faithful, who will not allow you to be tempted beyond what you are able, but with the temptation will also make the way of escape that you may be able to bear it." I came across something the other day that really surprised me. It was a pack of salted licorice chewing gum. Now, it didn't surprise me because I thought that was a really unusual flavor. In fact, I grew up with salted licorice, and believe it or not, it's one of my favorites. But not a lot of people are fond of salted licorice because it's one of those things you have to grow up on, or chances are, you're not going to like it. My wife, she thinks it's disgusting, and so do most of the people I've tried to feed it to. So you can imagine my surprise when I found out that the Wrigley's company thinks enough of people that like that flavor to actually make a salty licorice gum. It means I'm not alone out there. Millions of people love salted licorice. I guess most people kind of find comfort in the fact that other people like the same things they do, or even have the same problems. I have a sneaking hunch. That's why those daytime courtroom shows like Judge Judy are so popular. We actually like to see other people just as miserable as us or dealing with the same frustrations we have to deal with. It gives us some sort of satisfaction to know that we're not alone. And today's passage is kind of like that, but at a much more serious level. The Bible tells us that whatever our weaknesses are, whatever our sinful habits are, we're not alone. The people around you might hide it really well, but they struggle with exactly the same kinds of problems that you're trying to deal with. Now, a little while ago, a young lady told me that God couldn't possibly forgive her for what she did. And so I showed her this verse. "Listen," I said, "the Bible says that whatever you did, you can be sure that a lot of other people have done it too. And they found forgiveness and the power to resist temptation in the future. So I'm absolutely positive that you can do this too. Your personal sins are not unique. They're not something that God has never seen before, some special class of sin so hideous that God doesn't know what to do about it. You might feel like you've gone too far, but if you even care about it at this point, I know for sure you haven't gone too far yet. The truth is that every sin is hideous. They all warrant the death penalty, and the Bible says that because Christ paid for your sins at the cross of Calvary, He offers you complete forgiveness. And that forgiveness isn't just for everybody else, it's for you too. Just like your sins are not a special case, your qualifications for forgiveness aren't a special case either. The blood of Christ is for you just like everybody else. After all, the Bible doesn't say, for God so loved the world except for you. So, when you're tempted to think you're a special class of sinner that's worse than everybody else, take another look at this passage of Paul's letter to the Corinthians. This says that your problem is the human problem, and because of that, God has a solution for you. And knowing that you're not alone in this world, well, that's just a better way to live.

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1: Tonight, I want to talk to you about the crucial, vital issue of identity. In fact, the title of tonight's message is Becoming Who You Are, which implies, of course, that we may not really be in touch with who we are in Christ. Not who we are in and of and left to ourselves, but who we are in Christ. Because God has taken this humanity that you and I carry this evening, and in Christ He kind of melted it down, if you will, and reforged a whole new way to be human beings. And we have the privilege of identifying with what God accomplished in Christ, and experiencing the residual effect of the beauty and the glory and the goodness that was recreated in Him. In order to communicate our message tonight, I have to tell you a story that you're going to have a hard time believing. Long, long ago, in a faraway barnyard, there lived an eagle who thought he was a chicken. True story. Now, how did he come to this conclusion? Well, all of the facts, all of the circumstantial evidence pointed to this identity for him. I mean, he hatched underneath a hen who, the first thing she said when she saw him, with a big smile, as best you can smile with a beak, she said, "Hello, son, your name is Clucky." And he immediately whined, "Oh, Mom, why do I have to be called Clucky?" And so he thought, "For sure I'm a chicken, but I don't feel like a chicken." And there was other evidence. Not only did he hatch under this hen who said, "I'm your mom and you're my son and your name's Clucky," but he also hatched among about 7 or 8 other chickens who all very firmly and in a determined manner said that they were his brothers and sisters. All the evidence pointed to the fact, to the almost fact, that he was a chicken. Well, there was more to it than that, because as he began living his very chicken life with his chicken identity, of course, he grew up doing all the things chickens do. He would just scrape around the barnyard and he was eating, you know what he was eating, bugs and worms. But the strangest thing would happen when he was eating bugs and worms, he would get this overwhelming sense that, you know, I don't really like bugs and worms. In fact, he'd look at his brothers and sisters and lick his beak and think, "I'd like to eat them." And then he'd resist the temptation, of course, because after all, he was a chicken, or so he thought. And sometimes he had this strange sensation that he wanted to not cluck. In fact, he hated clucking, and he was never really good at it. That's why his mom, by the way, named him Clucky. She knew he wasn't good at it and was hoping the name would stick and that he would master the art of proper clucking. But he never felt good about that name, and he never could cluck just right. In fact, sometimes he would feel, well, deep inside, like he wanted to make a different kind of noise. And sometimes he could almost hear the noise. It was a loud, screeching kind of noise that made him kind of shake inside with awe. And he'd think, "I could do that." And then he'd say, no, I'm a chicken. And then there were other times when he was just so afraid of the barnyard cat that all the chickens were afraid of, because he'd sit there on the post. And finally, each day, the cat, when they least expected it, would jump down, of course, and he would eat one of the chickens, sometimes one of Clucky's brothers or sisters. And they were getting to be fewer and fewer all the time. And he was afraid and would run from the cat like all the other chickens. Now, there was a dispute on the farmyard about whether or not, in fact, he was a chicken. There was an old hen who kept saying, you are not a chicken. To which his mother would answer, he is too a chicken, an ugly one, but he's a chicken. He hatched right under me, and I know he's a chicken. He's my son, and his name is Clucky. To which the old hen would respond, I've been around a lot longer than you have, and I'm telling you, I don't know what he is, but that is no chicken. And the debate just kept going on and on and on, and then one day he got another sensation. He felt like flying. I mean really flying. Flying high, high, high, higher than all his brothers and sisters would fly when they would try to escape from the cat. Their lame flying didn't look like flying at all to him. And sometimes he would feel like, I could really soar. And then he'd come back to reality, or what he thought was reality, and he'd tell himself what he had told himself all his little chicken life. I am nothing but just another chicken, and chickens don't fly high. So he never tried. And then one day everything changed, because way up high, there was a large, majestic eagle that flew by and landed on the very top of one of the trees near the barnyard. And just as the eagle, after he took his little break there on the tree, was getting ready to just fly on with his eagle eye, he looked down and he saw something really weird in the barnyard. He saw a whole bunch of chickens, and he saw two hens, an older one and a young one, arguing over whether or not this guy was a chicken. And he listened in on the argument, and he decided, you know, I'm going to help this guy out. And he flew down, and he landed in the barnyard. And all the chickens fled, of course, but Clucky didn't flee. He looked straight at this majestic, big eagle, and the eagle said, what are you doing down here? And he said, what do you mean, what am I doing down here? I'm eating bugs and worms and running from that scary cat over there. He said, well, why don't you skip the bugs and worms and eat the cat? To which Clucky responded, eat the cat? Have you seen that cat? Yeah, I've seen the cat. I was contemplating having him for lunch myself. But I'll defer to you. If you will get a grip on yourself and realize who you are. Who I am, Clucky said? What do you mean, who I am? I'm just a chicken. Chicken? The eagle said, you're no chicken. You're an eagle just like me. And Clucky said, you mean a high-flying eagle like you were flying? Yes. You mean an eagle who makes loud screeching noises like you were making when you flew by? Yes. You mean an eagle who doesn't need to be afraid of a barnyard cat? Yes, he said. You're an eagle if I've ever seen an eagle. So why don't you eat the cat and come with me and we'll fly higher than you've ever flown before. And Clucky did. And you know what? They decided that they would change his name from Clucky to, what do you think? To Lucky? Okay, that's good. I hadn't thought of that, but that's a good name. He was lucky, wasn't he? Fortunate. He was blessed to find out his true identity and to finally fly as high as he was made to fly. And I want to talk to you tonight about your identity, about my identity. It is incredible what God has done in Jesus Christ for you and me. Jesus swooped down and landed on this earth, and he's looking at you and me straight in the eyes, and he's saying, what are you doing eating bugs and worms and running from that roaring lion seeking whom he may devour? What are you doing clucking, for crying out loud, when you should be soaring high and flying and screeching like the majestic creature that you are? He's looking at you and me right in the eye, and he's asking us, who are you? More importantly, who do you know you are when you stop and really get in touch with those quiet moments when you feel completely out of place in this world? in those quiet moments when you try so hard to fit in with the way things are normally done on this planet and you just don't feel like you fit in, you can't cluck, so stop trying. You don't need to fly low anymore because you were created to fly high. God has an incredible destiny for you. And it's all about knowing and believing what He has in store for you and me. Now, Clucky had a name. Unfortunately, his name was changed. In the Bible, name is a big deal. I'll tell you why name is a big deal in the Bible. Because name is all about identity. In other words, in biblical culture, they didn't name their children by going to Barnes & Noble and getting a baby name book and just saying each of them and pick the one that has the right kind of stylistic enunciation. You know, we pick names today depending on how it sounds. It just needs to sound cool. We don't care what it means, right? That's why people used to name their children things like Harriet. Sorry if there's anyone named Harriet here. And you know, Hermie. They're not the going names anymore, if you haven't noticed. Now people are naming things way cooler, like Ty. Or even way cooler than that, Brock. Don't you like that name? You got to hope that that guy grows up to be a monster, right? Because if he grows up to be a pipsqueak with the name Brock, it's not going to fit. People choose names in our culture according to just what it sounds like, right? In Bible times, they didn't name their kids according to cool sounds. They named their kids according to meaning. That's why parents in the Hebrew culture would sometimes wait 2 or 3 months or even 6 months or a year before they would put a name on a kid, because the name had character significance. It had identity significance. In fact, in the Hebrew culture, sometimes God prophetically would even inspire a name. Like Daniel. Daniel means God will judge. And he just happens to be the prophet who wrote about the judgment more prolifically than any Old Testament writer. Jacob means supplanter or dirty, rotten little deceiver. And his parents realized that he was born as twins. You know that there was Esau and Jacob. And Esau was coming out first. And Jacob grabbed him by the foot and yanked him back in the womb and said, no way, I'm getting the birthright, and came out first. I mean, his parents were very imaginative in actually thinking that Jacob was consciously trying to come out first. But he came out first, and they said, Jacob, you little deceiver. And he grew up with that name to be a deceiver. And then he wrestled with God in the wilderness, you remember? And right after he gained the victory in that wrestling match, what's the first thing God did? Changed his name. He said, you're not Jacob anymore. Now your name is Israel, which means one who prevails with God, a prince with God, a victor with God. That's your new name. Names have significance in the Bible. Names have character meaning in the Bible. My name's Ty. It means freedom. That's what it means. Unless you're in Wales, I told you the other night, it means house, which isn't really cool, so I go with the freedom one. My oldest daughter's name is Amber. It means a jewel. And my son's name is Jason. It means healer. Right? Names have significance. Now listen, one of the most wonderful things that God's ever going to do for you and me, it's just going to be really neat. You can read about it, write it in your margin, because I didn't put this in your outline. Revelation 2, verse 17. One of the first things that's going to happen when you get to heaven and I get to heaven, you're going to walk in the pearly gates, and check this out. God is going to hand you, Himself, is going to hand you a polished white stone with a new name engraved in it. How cool is that? Isn't that something? Now, why is He going to give you and me a new name? I like the name Ty. It's easy to spell. It's short. Anybody can say it, no matter what culture I go to, right? But I'm going to get a new name. Why am I going to get a new name? Because name signifies identity and character. And God is watching my whole life. and what by His grace He has saved me from. He knows my weaknesses. He knows my character defects. And He knows what by His grace He has given me the victory over. He knows me like nobody else knows me, right? So it says there in Revelation 2:17 that He'll give you a white stone with a new name, and nobody knows the name except the one who gives it and the one who receives it. It's kind of a special little name between us and God alone. It doesn't mean nobody knows the name as a series of syllables. It means nobody really knows the name. Nobody appreciates the meaning of the name like God does, who knows us best. And like we will, because it will be an intimate name between us and our Lord. A new name that will, in one name, say everything that needs to be said about the new person that He made us to be through Jesus Christ. I'm looking forward to getting that new name. I'm hoping it's not really biblical, like Zerubbabel or something like that. But God's going to give us a new name, each one of us. And it's going to be something very special between us. Now, God also tells us, and if you look at your outline, God tells us that you and I are to be immersed, listen carefully, immersed in His name. Now, what does it mean to be immersed? It means to go completely under and be enveloped in something, right? Now, we use the word, in the English version of the Bible, we use the word baptize or baptism. Well, that's really more grounded in the Latin language. That word, although it's a good word if you understand the meaning of it, doesn't really communicate to us because it's not an English word. So we have to really try to figure out, well, what is this baptism idea? Well, let me give you an English word. The English equivalent is immersion, or to immerse. Right? Like a submarine is submerged, right? Immersion is the idea. So look at our first text this evening. Matthew 28:19-20. It says, "Go ye therefore and make disciples of all nations, baptizing," which means what? "Immersing them in the name of the Father and of the Son and of the Holy Spirit, teaching them to observe all things that I have commanded you, and lo, I am with you always, even to the end of the age." Now, when Jesus is speaking this, and the apostle is writing it down, in his understanding, in the writer's understanding, the concept is, go and make disciples, which, by the way, means pupils, people who are fixated on a teacher and listening very carefully and drinking in everything this teacher has to say. That's a disciple. We are disciples of Jesus. We're not disciples of any other person. We're disciples of Christ. Ultimately, we're learning at His feet. That's why I don't come here in the evening and put forth my own personal philosophies of what I think life means. That's why I'm quoting continually. I have to quote, because I'm just a channel. I'm trying to direct you to another teacher. See, that's the point. I'm not here to tell you what I think. I'm here to tell you what your master says, because you're His disciples, and I'm just saying, hey, check out what the master says. So Jesus is our master. We're His pupils. Okay? He says, make disciples, and the sense, the idea from Jesus's context is He saying, immerse them in the name of the Father, Son, and Holy Spirit. Just bring them completely under and submerge them, heart, mind, soul, body. Don't let one little baby toe be sticking up out of this immersion. Not in a literal sense. People ask me sometimes, we were over in India, and we were baptizing some people, and this one lady was so freaked out about water, she'd probably never been submerged underwater before. And she was fighting for her life not to go all the way under. And as she went under this way, her feet came up this way, and they were all wiggling out of the water, and this pastor, so unmerciful, he was like, oh, she's really got to die to self, because look at how she's resisting. He just held her under there for like 30 seconds or something, which is a long time when you do not want to be underwater. And her feet were up like this, and he brought her up, and he shouted to the shore where I was helping with the baptisms. And he said, her feet didn't go under. Should I take her down again? And I said, no. It's symbolic. She got the point. Okay? And we just left it at that. But he wasn't sure, you know? Well, the point is submersion. The point is heart, mind, soul, given over to the name of God. Now, when the Bible speaks of the name of God, you have to remember what we've just talked about with regards to name. This is not a shallow concept. When the Bible speaks of the name of God and the name of Jesus, it all has character significance. Let me give you a few examples. The name Jesus, which is Greek, and the Hebrew equivalent is Joshua or Yahshua. Okay? Both of them have the same meaning. Yahshua or Jesus, the Greek pronunciation or transliteration, means God will save. That's what it means. It all has a meaning. Christ is not a name, but a title, as it were. And the Old Testament or Hebrew equivalent is Messiah. Messiah is the Old Testament. Christ is the New Testament. What does it mean? It means anointed one. It means Jesus is the one anointed by God to be our Savior. Jesus means God will save. Messiah means anointed one, the one who's anointed to save us. So every name has a meaning. When it says here, go and make pupils in every nation and then immerse them in the name of the Father, Son, and Holy Spirit. Literally, if you really take the concept to heart, what Jesus is saying here, he's not saying pronounce some formalistic words, period. The words better point to significance and meaning and substance. If there's no substance, then words are pointless. To just say the words, I now baptize you in the name of the Father, Son, and Holy Spirit, is necessary, but only necessary in order to communicate. Right? So we need to be careful that we are communicating what it means. When we are baptized in the name of God, it means we're pupils learning what God is like in character, just like we've been doing here night by night. When we begin to see what God is like in character, we're baptized in the name. That is, in the character of the Father, the character of the Son, the character of the Holy Spirit. In other words, we're baptized, listen, we're baptized into meaning, into significance. We're baptized into substance. We're baptized into a whole new character identity. God is a certain kind of person. God is love. We're sinners, which means we're self-centered by nature. To get baptized is basically, essentially to say, I accept a whole new identity, the identity I see in Jesus. Jesus is so beautiful. He's so good. Look at the way he lives, receiving little children up into his arms and blessing them. Look at the way he lives, the woman caught in adultery. I don't condemn you. Look at the way he lives, the woman at the well. I'll give you living water to drink. I know everything about you. You've had five husbands, and you're living with a man now that you've never been married to, but I still love you. Look at his life. Look, most of all, at his self-sacrificing death, and you will see the character of God. And you look at that character, and you, by faith, identify with it, which, by the way, is really what faith means. Faith means identification. To reach out of yourself to identify with him rather than to be stuck in your chicken identity. To reach out of yourself and to embrace the whole new identity that he's formed for you and me in the person of Christ. So Jesus says, hey, go make pupils. Teach them everything I've taught you about the Father. And once they begin to grasp the true character of God, then baptize them into that new character. Baptize them into that new identity. Go to them and invite them to be immersed in this whole new humanity that has been wrought out for them in my life and sacrifice. In other words, baptize them because now they want to begin loving like I love. That's what it's about. It's not just a religious form. It's a conscious, free decision to give my heart and life over to all the beauty of love that I see in Jesus and to start walking in that beauty, to start walking and living in His love as my whole new identity. Well, notice what it says there in the bottom of page 1 in Romans chapter 6. Here, baptism is really dealt with in a very clear manner. Now, watch this. Romans 1, starting with, or Romans 6, starting with verse 1. What shall we say then? He's asking a question. He's coming to a conclusion now from previous stuff that he's been talking about. He says, shall we continue in sin that grace may abound? This is a question. Now, what's his answer with an exclamation point? Certainly not. Now, why not? Get Paul's rationale here. Why not? Why shouldn't we continue in sin? I mean, God's gracious, God's forgiving. Let's just sin with gusto and just keep being forgiven. Why not? Well, notice. He gives the answer, certainly not. How shall we who died to sin live any longer in it? He goes on. Or do you not know that as many of us as were what? Which means immersed into Jesus Christ. We were immersed into Jesus Christ. We were baptized or immersed into His death. Therefore, we were buried with Him through baptism into death, that just as Christ was raised from the dead by the glory of the Father, even so we should walk in newness of life. Do you see Paul's reasoning here? He says, listen, to the question, should we just continue on in sin, living a pattern, a lifestyle of sin? Should we do that? What's his answer? No. And why? And what's his answer? Because, listen, you, when you were baptized, identified with a whole different life. You were dead with Christ, and then you rose to a whole new existence, a whole new life, a whole new way to be human. The old way of being human is not the way that you identified with when you were baptized. The sinful way that you're accustomed to living doesn't have any kind of marriage with this new life you see in Christ. You died in Christ. You rose in Christ through your baptism. So, continue living the way you see Jesus living. And I'm telling you what, there is no better way to live. When we think of overcoming sin and not walking in sin, we oftentimes think of the behavioral issues. Oh, so I need to, you know, all the simple ones. We need to stop drinking alcohol and getting drunk and stop doing drugs and stop, you know, doing all the outward things. Let me just tell you something. What Paul is really interested in and where the burden will really be lifted from you is when you realize that if you will identify with Jesus, the clearest, most foundational level on which we identify with Him is in His death, which was a manifestation of self-sacrificing love for everybody else. To identify with Jesus is to begin loving like Jesus loves, and there is no better way to live. I'm telling you what, when you let the whole world off the hook, and anybody who offends you or does wrong to you, you can say, you know, God has been so good to me. God has forgiven me for worse stuff than you just did to me. I mean, where is the rationale in a murderer and a thief in a jail cell together arguing about who's worse? I mean, maybe the murderer is worse, but listen, what's the point of a thief condemning a murderer or a murderer condemning a thief? There's no point. There's no point in you and me paying close attention to what the other people around us are doing or not doing, except as we have interest in their happiness and eternal well-being. And then we enter into an educational mode rather than a condemnation mode. We stop putting pressure on people as a manipulative religious tactic to get them to overcome this, that, or the other thing. And we start educating and loving and guiding them so that they begin to want something more. Over and over again, we need to be communicating. You're not that old person anymore. You're not clucky anymore. You are an eagle and you can fly high and you don't need to settle for bugs and worms anymore. You are an eagle and you will mount up with wings as an eagle and fly high above everything that kept you down before. If we will instill that kind of identity confidence in people, then we will see much more progress in their lives, and we won't have to comment on how short their dresses are. We won't have to, you know, let them know somehow that they're eating the wrong thing. We won't have to take little veiled religious jabs at people to try to make them feel bad for what they're doing. We should not be trying to make anybody feel bad about what they're doing. We should be trying to lift people out of what is harmful to them in an educational framework, not in a pressure framework. And people will progress much more quickly if they know. Here's the essence of redemptive healing, friends. Every single person sitting in these pews tonight, the thing that you and I, myself included, the thing that you and I need to know more than anything else, it's the most powerful realization that anyone can have, is that I am fully known and yet still loved. Then I begin to reach out of myself and want to change by personal motivation. First, we get that from God. First, we get from God the realization that I know everything about you and I still love you. Wow, really, Lord? Yes, you don't need to try to hide anything from me. I know everything about you. I still love you. And it's that love itself that is the power for all future victories. The power for future victories is not to say, oh yeah, kind of lowercase letters with no emphasis. God loves you. Now you need to get over your sin. This is, no. It's God loves you. Now, can I help you in some way to deal with the struggles and problems in your life? Somehow, after God has clearly communicated to a person, I know everything about you and I still love you, we as God's children, as they come into the church, somehow in our demeanor, in our tone, in our interactions, we need to communicate. People need to know that, yeah, you saw me doing thus and such. You heard me say thus and such. And they need to be able to say, very clearly, can you pray for me? Will you help me? And we need to communicate, yes, I'll help you. The other day I had a session with somebody, and some of the stuff that this individual told me were just horrendous, awful things. And when it was all done, with tears forming in this individual's eyes, he couldn't even look at me when he was saying some of it. And then when it was all said, he tested the waters and he kind of glanced up and got eye contact and he said, do you not like me because of what I've done? And I said, I absolutely like you so much you can't even imagine how much I like you. Let me tell you a secret, I said to him. All this stuff that you've done, not only have I done similar stuff, but some of the stuff you've done, I haven't done, but let me tell you something. I could. I am totally capable of doing the worst stuff you've ever done. In fact, I have never, ever seen anybody do anything that if left to myself, apart from God's grace, I wouldn't do. I'm capable of all of it. I could have been Hitler if left to myself. And that ought to bring us right down to where we need to be, where we can, all of us, look at one another in the eyes and say, yeah, I know you're a bad boy from the day you stepped into this world. You are trouble. Ooh, you're trouble. But by God's grace, you don't have to be trouble anymore. And while you're trying not to get in trouble anymore, I still like you. And you can hang around here. You can come here. You can come here and find refuge without people picking you to pieces until, with tears, you walk out the door and never want to come back again. People are struggling, and we need to teach them how to fly and instill in them the realization that when they were baptized, they said yes to a whole new identity. But I'll tell you what, when you are accustomed to believing that you're something low and worthless and incapable, it really takes some time and some affirmation to get over that way of seeing yourself and rise above those horrible, horrible feelings that you're nothing and you'll never be able to pull it off. People leave the church all the time, and the vast majority of them never leave because they don't believe it intellectually anymore. They leave because they felt like, I just can't do it anymore. I can't pull it off, and I feel like everybody else is a success, but not me. Well, if we all knew each other's private thoughts and private lives, we'd come to the conclusion that, listen, everybody in the church, I'm telling you, everybody is a conservative and a liberal. It just depends on what subject you're talking about. That's a fact. I know people who will not eat a slice of cheese and watch movies that make me blush. What's with that? There are some real inconsistencies, and the reason why is not because the movie watcher non-cheese eater is really bad, and the cheese eater who wouldn't watch horrible movies like that is better. That's not the point. The point is, just quit talking negative about one another and realize that we're all, to some degree, messed up. We are so dysfunctional, it's not even funny. Even the people who are halfway decently psychologically and emotionally put together are kooky if you give them the right circumstances and situations and if they're too tired to cope. I'm telling you, it's a fact. We're all in need of continual grace to be extended to us so that we can get up again and move forward. Well, look here as Paul goes on about baptism, and he says in verse 5, "For if we have been united together in the likeness of his death, certainly we also shall be in the likeness of his resurrection." Yes. See, this is his point. And it's a glorious point. If you died in Christ, which is an identification with his death, then you rose with Christ, which means we ought to be identifying with his life. We ought to be walking in the newness of his life that we, by baptism, chose to identify with. What an incredible calling. What a beautiful thing that he holds out before us. Now go down to the latter part of page 2 and see there the section called A Case of Switched Identities. Oh, one of my favorite scriptures, Galatians 2:20. Just underline this and look at it often. Notice what Paul does here. I have been crucified with Christ. Okay, you got that part? There's identification with his death. I have been crucified with Christ. It is no longer I who live, but Christ lives in me. Is there still a me? Yes. God doesn't snuff out our identity. He gives us a completely remade identity. He says, but Christ lives in me, and the life which I, say it, now live, the life I now live in the flesh, I live by faith in the Son of God, who loved me and gave himself for me. And this is what Paul keeps in view. He loved me and gave himself for me. If you keep that in view, that continual sense of God's love for you manifested in Christ, just keep drenching your mind and emotions with that reality. Meditate upon it often. If you find yourself not knowing what to read in your Bible, if you find yourself wondering, what should I look into? What should I read? Always, continually keep your compass to true north, focusing on God's love for you. And then, secondarily, once you have gotten grounded, each day, each week, each month, each year, in a saturated realization of God's love for you, then you can branch out a little bit and explore Bible prophecy and explore Bible history. And if you want to, even genealogy, which is extremely boring, but you can look into it if you want. You can look into all kinds of different things if you keep focused on God's love for you as the paramount consciousness. Don't let it ever be kind of recede to the back burner. And one day you have to say, oh yeah, 3 years ago, I realized clearly God's love for me. And now I've lost sight of it. That's what Revelation calls losing your first love. Don't lose your first love. There is nothing more important. Don't let anybody intimidate you out of that focus as though

vital, but it's secondary. And if you lose sight of the love of Christ for your individual soul for prophecy, you have made a very poor exchange. A very poor exchange indeed. So, I'm crucified with Christ. Nevertheless, I live. Yet not I, but Christ lives in me. In the life which I now live, I live by the faith of the Son of God who loved me and gave himself for me. Look at 2 Corinthians 5:14 through 21. You're going to love this. Follow it carefully. Paul is the guy, by the way, of whom Peter said, Paul wrote many things hard to be understood, and many people rest to their own destruction. Peter didn't really care for Paul's communication style. Paul is very complex in his reasoning. And so you got to really, okay, Paul, what are you saying? Peter's more straightforward. Short sentences, not a very large vocabulary, very easy to understand what Peter has written. Think very carefully about Paul's message here because it is so incredible. Verse 14, he says, the love of Christ does what? It compels us. That means it propels us. It moves us. It is the motivational force of our Christian life. The love of Christ compels us. Why? Because we judge thus. Now, what is he about to explain? What we judge or what we discern. The love of Christ moves me so powerfully because I judge thus, or I discern something. What do I discern? That if one, that's Jesus, died for how many? All, then how many died? All died, and he died for all, so that those who live should live no longer for themselves, but for him who died for them and rose again. Now check this out, verse 16, don't miss this. Therefore, from now on, we regard no one according to the flesh. Do you hear what he's saying here? The word flesh in the Greek is carne, from which we get the English word carnal. We all have an old man, an old carnal self, the old sinful, self-centered self, every human being. But notice Paul is telling us something vital here. He's saying, listen, he's saying we're compelled by the love of Christ because we discern that he died for all. He died for every man, woman, and child on the planet through all of history. He died for all so that, Paul reasons, when he died, how many in an objective principle sense died? Everyone died in Christ. So what's Paul's conclusion? Well then, therefore, from now on, we regard no one according to their old carnal self. That's what he's saying. We don't see people as sinners anymore. We look at everybody through the new eyes that Jesus has looked at us through. I mean, think about it. As Paul goes on here, he explains that the way that we were reconciled to God and saved is how? Look down at verse 18. You see the superscript numbers there? I hope it's easy to find it. Verse 18, now all things are of God, who has reconciled us to himself through Jesus Christ and has given us the ministry of reconciliation. Now notice this. That is, verse 19, that God was in Christ reconciling who? Who? The world to himself. How many is that? Everyone on the planet. How did he do it? By not imputing their trespasses unto them. Wow. The New International Version says that last part like this. Not counting men's sins against them. That's what it means to not impute someone's sins to them. How did God reconcile you and me? By not counting our sins against us. Think about it. David asked the question like this in the Psalms. He says, oh God, if you were to mark iniquities, who would stand? And what's the obviously implied answer? No one would stand. If God were to hold all of us in this sanctuary tonight, fully and completely accountable for our sins, what would happen? In a nanosecond, we would pass out of existence. If God were to hold you and me fully accountable, what's the obvious reality? He's not. He's not relating to us according to our sins. He's not. And therefore, Paul reasons, hey, God is related to us as though we've never sinned. How about we relate to everyone else like that? That's his reasoning. To give a very loose paraphrase,
but it's accurate to the

0: concept. We don't regard people anymore according to their natural carnality. We're just not going to do it anymore. He loves me, so I love you. And he's freely forgiven me, and I don't deserve it. You don't deserve to be forgiven either, but I'm going to forgive you. I'm not going to relate to people anymore according to what they deserve. I'm going to relate to them from now on according to their potential in Christ. So turn the page to page 3 quickly. In Romans chapter 4, verse 17, this idea is nicely summarized in these words. Romans 4, 17, God calls those things which do not exist as though they did. Do you know the context here? The context is this. God regards us as righteous even though we're not. And God regards us as innocent even though we're guilty. Why? To confirm our guilt? To confirm our sin? To affirm us in sinning? No. But why? Because God is not only the great physician, he's the great psychologist. He knows how the human psyche works. And he knows that if you relate to someone with your thumb on them, and you keep reminding them of how bad they are, they will sink under that realization of their fallenness and their sinfulness. Anyone who's ever raised kids knows that sometimes you need to tell your kids that they're something they're not in order to get them to aspire to be something that you know they're capable of. And so you affirm rather than condemn. God's affirming us. He says, listen, you're as guilty as the day is long, but I'm going to love you and relate to you as though you've never done anything wrong. And we say, that's incredible. I think I'll reach out to him and try to do all I can to glorify and please him and honor him in everything I do. I'm going to wake up and I'm going to map out my whole life to live for him because he loves me like that. People want, if you're an employer, you know that you get more production out of your employees if you instill confidence in their abilities rather than continually pointing out their failures and their faults. God is so absolutely determined to save you and me from our sins that he's willing to relate to us in the way that he wants us to be, so that we'll aspire to it and reach out after it. This is why Proverbs 10, verse 12 says, love covers how many sins? All sins. Some of you here are married. You know that love needs to cover sin, right? Because you're married to a weirdo when you stop and think about it. The longer you hang out with this person, the more you're just like, oh, I didn't see that. Don't do that. Don't do that. But if you held your spouse accountable for every stupid thing they ever do, how long are you going to stay married, you think? Not very long. In order to stay married, you need to keep forgiving. You need to just let your love cover a multitude of sins. You know what? The Bible actually teaches us that when the Messiah came to this world, that he was blind. You know that? Look at Isaiah chapter 42. For the sake of time, I'll let you read all of it later on to see that indeed this is talking about the Messiah, the Christ. Because in verse 1, behold my servant whom I uphold, mine elect one. He's coming to this world as a Savior. And notice that when he comes, verse 19, who is blind but my servant? Or deaf as my messenger whom I send, God says. Who is blind as he that is perfect? And blind as the Lord's servant. That's Jesus. Seeing many things, but you do not observe. Opening the ears, but he does not hear. Fascinating. Here's the Messiah, and it says that he came into this world, and in some sense he was blind. The one who is perfect is blind and deaf. He sees many things, but he doesn't observe. He hears many things, but he does not regard what he hears. Look at how Isaiah 11 unravels this mystery. Verses 2 and 3, the Spirit of the Lord shall rest upon him, that's Jesus, the Spirit of wisdom and understanding, the Spirit of counsel and of might, the Spirit of knowledge and of the fear of the Lord. Verse 3, his delight is in the fear of the Lord, and he shall not judge by the sight of his eyes, nor decide by what he hears with his ears. When the woman caught in adultery was thrown before him, could he see her? Could he see that she was guilty? But did he relate to her as if she was guilty or innocent?
1: innocent.
0: Did he hear the words of condemnation from the religious leaders? Yes. But how did he treat what he heard? He didn't judge according to what he heard. Go back up to chapter 42 and look at verse 3. A bruised reed he will not break, and smoking flax or a smoldering wick on a candle he will not quench out. Is God really that interested in smoldering wicks and broken reeds on the side of the water in a literal sense? No. These are symbols of a certain kind of person. You see them all the time. You may be one of them. A bruised reed is one who's kind of bowed down with all the problems they've gone through in life and their own self-hatred for all their failures. A smoldering wick on a candle. You've seen a smoldering wick, haven't you? There's just a little spark of a flame and it's just about to go out. It's not a full, strong flame. There are people who are like a flickering wick. They're just holding on by a thread. They don't know whether they even have the strength to get up and go to work the next day, let alone deal with all the things that they've suffered in their lives. And you know what? This Jesus that loves you and me never, ever snuffs out a smoldering wick. He never walks up to anyone with his words, careless words and attitudes, and just, you're out. Don't you know any better than that? How could you do that? Listen, haven't you read what the book? Let me give you 42 quotations to show you. Jesus didn't operate like that. He saw people bowed down with troubles and griefs and sin and guilt, and you know what he did? He got close to him. And he said, how's it going? Well, it's not doing too good. Well, let me just tell you some other stuff wrong with you. Did he do that? No. He lifted people up. He instilled confidence in them. He regarded them as though they were better than they really were. Amen. And they said, you know what? Somebody loves me in this world. I think I'm going to do better. Yeah, I think I will do better. Thank you, Jesus. He didn't snuff out smoldering wicks, and he was a blind Messiah. He let his love cover so much in order to get close to us. He came to this world not to fully hold us accountable, but to basically just say, I love you and I forgive you. Now come close to me and I'll change you. And I'll help you get over all these things in your life that are weighing you down and hurting you and keeping you feeling defeated. So go down to the bottom there and you'll see that Acts 2, 41 and 47 says, then those who gladly received his word were baptized. And that day about 3,000 souls were added to them. And the Lord added to the church daily those who were being saved. Acts 22, 16, and now, why are you waiting? Do you hear the urgency here? Why are you waiting? Arise and be baptized, which means be immersed. And wash away your sins, calling on the name of the Lord. Why are you waiting? He says, arise and come to Jesus just like you are. And he will do incredible things in your life. My brothers are going to hand out a card real quick now as we are closing. I want to urge you, brothers and sisters, to realize that yes, yes indeed, it is a fact that in our natural selves, by our natural birth, dear friends, we are fallen, self-centered, guilty sinners. But Jesus has forged out a new humanity, and we can, by spiritual birth, be reborn into a whole new existence, a whole new life, a whole new identity. And as we take that step, the fact is that we are not who we ought to be. But by God's grace, He will remake us into who we ought to be. And you will find as the days and weeks and months and years go by, guess what? You'll start looking back and say, you know, I can't believe what God has done in my life. I love people now like I've never loved people before. God has given me the grace to overlook things that before I could never overlook. I would have to immediately make a comment and hold somebody accountable. And I'm just letting people go free. I'm just letting them go free and loving them anyway. And not only have I seen changes in my life, but I've seen that the more I stay close to people rather than getting at a distance from them, the more they want to aspire to the Christ I know. Amen. It's so powerful to know and live like Jesus. It's the best evangelistic tool that we can implement. On this card, you can check the boxes that apply to you this evening. I think all of them will most likely to one degree or another apply. Put your name and phone number there, by the way, to make sure we can communicate. I can see the love of God magnified in the death of Christ on the cross. Oh, man, that is so clear in the Bible. If anything's clear, that's clear. Number two, I want to accept His love for me and receive Jesus Christ as my personal Savior, believing that He died for my sins. Number three, in the light of God's great sacrifice at the cross, I repent of my sins and turn to Him with all my heart. By the way, the word repentance just means to turn around and walk the other way. It's just a new identity, a new life. I want, number four, I want to be baptized to signify my acceptance of Christ. I urge you, in the light of tonight's study, to see the importance of baptism as a symbol of immersion in God's beautiful character, and to take that step if you never have before. And number five, I have been baptized, but would like to be rebaptized. You know, I meet people all the time who were baptized years and years ago, and they finally say, you know, I didn't even know what it meant. Now I know what it means, and I want to identify with the meaning of baptism as the Bible teaches it. If that's your desire, check that last box. I just want to praise God for your presence here tonight. And again, your love is going to have to cover my sin of going overtime. It's only a few more nights, and then I'll be gone, and you can't do anything about it. You're just going to say, that guy, he went overtime, and he kept promising he wasn't going to. Listen, when I make those promises, I mean it. I really do. Every time I've made the promise, I wasn't thinking in my mind, I'm promising, but I'm going to go 15 minutes overtime. Every time I was really, really sincere. I want you to know that. And it just comes to the meeting, and I don't know what happens, but just a few more nights. Tomorrow night is a crucial subject. You do not want to miss it. It is called Light on the Dark Side of God. Wonder about that tonight. Does God have a dark side, and is there light on it? Please stand with me as we pray. Father in heaven, we sense that we are falling in love with You more and more each evening. Lord, we feel so much like chickens on a barnyard scraping for the menial, low things of life, never flying high. And yet sometimes we feel like, God, if we just could tap in to Your strength, that we really could fly and conquer the devil in every area of our lives. Oh God, please persuade us tonight that indeed we can do all things through Christ who strengthens us. By Your mighty power, Lord, please give us victory in every stronghold in our lives. We reach out to You. We love You. In Jesus' name, amen.
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He was born in a small, obscure village, the child of a peasant woman. He grew up in another obscure village and worked in a carpenter shop until he was 30. Then for 3 years, he was an itinerant preacher. He never wrote a book. He never held an office. He never owned a home. He never went to college. He never set foot inside a big city. He never traveled far from the place where he was born. He did none of the things that are usually associated with greatness. He had no credentials but himself. He was only 33 when the tide of public opinion turned against him. His friends ran away. One of them even denied him. He was turned over to his enemies, went through the mockery of a trial, and was nailed upon a cross between two thieves. While he was dying, his executioners gambled for the only piece of property he had on earth, and that was his coat. When he was dead, he was taken down and laid in a borrowed grave through the pity of a friend. Twenty wide centuries have come and gone, and yet today he is the central figure of the human race and the leader of mankind's progress. I am far within the mark when I say that all the armies that have ever marched, all the navies that have ever sailed, all the parliaments that ever sat, and all the kings that ever reigned put together have not affected the life of man upon this earth as powerfully as that one solitary life. He is the image of the invisible God, the firstborn over all creation. For by him all things were created, things in heaven and on earth, visible and invisible, whether thrones or powers or rulers or authorities, all things were created by him and for him. He is before all things, and in him all things hold together. And he is the head of the body, the church. He is the beginning and the firstborn from among the dead, so that in everything he might have the supremacy. For God was pleased to have all his fullness dwell in him, and through him to reconcile to himself all things, whether things on earth or things in heaven, by making peace through his blood shed on the cross.

God's children were slaves in Egypt land, so God took Moses by the hand. He said, Moses, tell old Pharaoh to set them free. But Moses wanted a way to get out, 'cause in his mind he's beginning to doubt. He said, Lord,

Pharaoh to set my chillin' free. Well, Moses did, but the Lord helped out. He sent a plague to the land about, so old Pharaoh told him to go and let him be. Well, they started out with a cloud by day and a fire by night to lead the way, but old Pharaoh suddenly decided to change his mind. So he gathered together his soldier band, got all them chariots throughout the land, said, I'll let them Israelites go some other time.

sand. The Lord said, Moses, trust in God, cause you gotta do is just raise that rod and over these mighty waters stretch your hand. Well, Moses followed the Lord's command, the waters parted, and there in the sand they saw a path that led to the other shore. Well, the ground was dry and they passed on through, and old Pharaoh's army thought they would too, but the waters fell and they never

0: Welcome to Sabbath School, brought to you by It Is Written. We're glad that you are joining us today. We are studying the books of 1st and 2nd Corinthians, and this week is lesson number 3, Unity in Christ, something that Paul is very, very passionate about. In fact, he devotes a fair bit of 1st Corinthians to it, and we're going to see that in just a moment. But let's begin with prayer. Father, thank you for drawing us together today. We ask that you'll guide our study of your word. We want to understand how and why we should be unified and unified in you. So we ask that you'll bless our time together today, and we thank you in Jesus' name. Amen. We're glad that you're joining us, but we're also happy to have the author of this quarter's Sabbath School lesson with us, Adenilton Aguiar. Adenilton, welcome back once again.
1: I'm very happy to be here. Thank you for having me.
0: So we are taking a journey through 1st and 2nd Corinthians. This is lesson number 3 of 13, so we're just kind of beginning to build up that head of steam as we get into it. But one of the very significant topics that Paul talks about, and he devotes a fair bit of time to it, is unity. In fact, it's the very first topic that Paul covers in 1 Corinthians, and he devotes 4 chapters to it. This is a significant amount of 1 and 2 Corinthians. Why was unity so significant? What was Paul's perspective on it, and why did he devote this much time to talking about it?
1: Actually, this is a major topic in 1 Corinthians. Some scholars say that perhaps this is the topic that goes throughout 1 and 2 Corinthians. So Paul mentions about unity in the first chapters, chapters 1 to 4, but he's very concerned about this issue in the Church of Corinth. And we see that if we should begin by reading a text, we see that in 1 Corinthians 1 verse 10, this is a very important passage for us to understand Paul's concern about this topic. Verse 10 says, "Now I plead with you." This is very strong, right? "Now I plead with you, brethren, by the name of our Lord Jesus Christ, that you speak all the same thing, and that there be no divisions among you, but that you be perfectly joined together in the same mind, and in the same judgment." So Paul does not mention the term unity here, but we know that he's speaking about unity. He mentions the same mind, the same judgment. He says joined together. But especially I call attention to the beginning of this verse. "Now I plead with you." This is very strong. And why is Paul so concerned about this issue? I think that the explanation for that, the answer for that is in the first letter to the Corinthians, 1 Corinthians chapter 12, because Paul is speaking about the unity that there is among the persons of the Godhead. Chapter 12. Could you read for us, please, Eric? Chapter 12, verses 4 through 6.
0: "There are diversities of gifts, but the same Spirit. There are differences of ministries, but the same Lord. And there are diversities of activities, but is the same God who works all in all."
1: Very, very well. So what is Paul doing here? He mentions God the Spirit in verse 4. He mentions God the Son in verse 5. And he mentions God the Father in verse 6. And he's showing that the three are working together, unity. So the lack of unity within the church is a misrepresentation of the character of God, the triune character of God. This is a misrepresentation. And this is so important for Paul that he mentions this topic not only here. For instance, if you go to Ephesians chapter 4, Ephesians chapter 4, basically he mentions the same thing. Ephesians chapter 4, verses 4 through 6. I'm going to read here. It says, "There is one body and one spirit, just as you were called in one hope of your calling, one Lord, one faith, one baptism, one God and Father of all, who is above all and through all and in you all." So Paul is doing the same thing. He mentions God the Spirit, God the Son, God the Father, and he's demonstrating that the three of them work together. So the lack of unity within the church is a misrepresentation of God's character. And in addition to that, I'd say that I mentioned, I think in the first episode, that Paul is someone who loves the Bible. And Paul used to read the Old Testament, and he knew very well the Old Testament. But in addition to that, Paul refers to the teachings of Jesus many times in his writings. And I think that it is possible that Paul is thinking about what Jesus taught in John 17. Jesus speaks about unity. So the division in the church violates Jesus' command for unity, and Paul is very concerned about that, because this is a misrepresentation of God's character. But in addition to that, this is a violation of God's command to the church to be united.
0: So Paul is very passionate for those reasons and more about having unity in the church. So speaking specifically of the Corinthian church, based on what we have here in the Bible, what do we know about the nature of some of this disunity that was existing in the church there in Corinth?
1: Okay, very good. So this is also a misrepresentation of Jesus' command to the church, the misrepresentation of the character of God, the way that the three members of the Godhead work. They work together. And when we open 1 Corinthians, we see that Paul is trying to say to the church, we have to be centered around Jesus. But there is something different going on. If we read chapter 1 of 1 Corinthians, chapter 1, verses 11 and 12, Paul says, "For it has been declared to me concerning you, my brethren, by those of Chloe's household, that there are contentions among you." And now he's going to explain what is this. Verse 12, he says, "Now I say this, that each of you says, I am of Paul, or I am of Apollos, or I am of Cephas, or I am of Christ." So Paul mentions here that the church was centered around human leaders. And this is a huge problem. This is the problem that was taking place in the church. People centered around human leaders, giving their allegiance to different Christian leaders. Paul is concerned about that because he tries to mention that the church should be centered around Jesus. So we have cliques. I don't know if we should use this word, but I think that it applies to the situation here. There are cliques in the church. People are centered around human leaders. And for Paul, this is a huge problem. With this, Paul is not saying that we should not honor our human leaders. The problem is that when they replace the function that must be given only to Jesus. So there are people centered around human leaders, and for Paul, this is a huge problem.
0: So if we could spend more time focusing on Christ and having Him at the center of things, we wouldn't have nearly as many problems as if we were focused on so many leaders. I want to take a look at 1 Corinthians chapter 1 and verse number 10. We just read it there, but Paul makes this appeal for unity. He says, "Now I plead with you, brethren, by the name of our Lord Jesus Christ, that you all speak the same thing and that there be no divisions among you, but that you be perfectly joined together in the same mind and in the same judgment." Now, this is an interesting phrase that he uses here, perfectly joined together in the same mind and the same judgment. Mm-hmm. What does he mean by that? And how is that possible when we have so many people with so many different backgrounds and so many different experiences? What's that look like in reality?
1: Okay. First of all, I would say that Paul is not speaking about uniformity, but unity in diversity. I think that two things can be mentioned regarding these phrases that Paul uses in verse 10. First of all, Paul is speaking about a shared Christian attitude and a voluntary commitment to act for everyone's benefit. It is unity in diversity. It is not uniformity. Paul is not saying all now in the church, all must like only green or only red or only white. You can keep liking red or yellow, but in as far as the Christian attitude is concerned, we have to be united in the same purpose, to preach the gospel to preach the gospel of Christ. I think that this is what Paul is mentioning. It is what he has in mind when he mentions same mind and same judgment. And second thing, from the very outset, Paul implies that this is possible only Christ. How can we have the same mind and the same judgment? Only Christ. When we open 1 Corinthians, we see that Paul calls attention to Christ. Verses 2 and 3. 1 Corinthians 1, verses 2 and 3. He says, "To the church of God, which is at Corinth, to those who are sanctified in Christ Jesus, called to be saints with all who in every place call on the name of Jesus Christ our Lord, both theirs and ours." This is very interesting. Paul is saying, Jesus is the one around whom the church must be centered, right? And in verse 3, he says, "Grace to you and peace from God our Father and the Lord Jesus Christ." So he mentions Jesus in verse 2. He mentions Jesus in verse 3. He mentions Jesus in verse 1. And as I mentioned, I think in the first episode, Paul does not stop thinking and talking about Jesus. So this is possible, to have the same mind and same judgment. This is possible only when the church is around Christ, is centered around Christ.
0: So this week, lesson 3, we're looking at unity, and not just unity, but unity in Christ. Mm-hmm. If somebody wants to dig deeper into this subject, there is a place that they can go, and that's the companion book to this quarter's Sabbath School lesson. Share with us why that might be something that someone would want to pick up. What's in there that's not in the lesson itself?
1: Okay, very good. So in this book, I mention many texts that Paul uses to show how the church must be centered around Christ. For instance, I make some comments on 1 Corinthians chapter 12 and Ephesians 4. And if you want to understand what Paul wants to say when he's mentioning the three persons of the Godhead and how this relates to what we are studying this week, so read this book. I think that you will benefit from the reading of my comments in on those two passages from Paul.
0: So if you'd like to pick up the companion book to this quarter's Sabbath School lesson, you will find it at itiswritten.shop. Again, that's itiswritten.shop. Or if you happen to be watching this program on social media, you can just scroll down to the comments down below or the description down below, and you will find a link to the itiswritten.shop website straight to this particular book. In the comments, or pardon me, down in the description below. Just click on that link. It'll take you straight there. We're going to come back in just a moment or two, and we're going to continue looking at unity in Christ and why this subject was so important that Paul dedicated four chapters at the beginning, at the outset of 1 Corinthians to it, and also why it's so important for us today. So join us back here in just one moment. We're going to continue looking at unity in Christ here on Sabbath School, brought to you by It Is Written.
2: Just a few hundred years ago, the Bible was not available to everyday people. Today, it's everywhere. What happened to bring the Word of God to the world? 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We'll look together at a remarkable collection of rare books that tell the story of the advance of the gospel, of the battle between truth and tradition, of the life and death struggle between darkness and light, featuring artifacts of historical importance and insights that will grow and encourage your faith in God. Ancient Wisdom, Present Power, telling the story of some of the greatest events in human history and the development of the greatest story ever told. 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
0: Welcome back to Sabbath School, brought to you by It Is Written. We're looking at unity in Christ this week. This is lesson number 3 of 13. Adam Nilton, we spent the first half of today's lesson, looking at the importance of unity, but unity is not the only thing that Paul talks about. He also spends some time talking about wisdom. It's a central theme in the early chapters of 1 Corinthians. And he kind of compares and contrasts human wisdom with God's wisdom. Walk us through this concept.
1: Oh, yes. He presents some contrasts between human wisdom and God's wisdom. I think that we could summarize in some topics. Human wisdom relies on eloquence and impressive speech. This is very interesting because as we saw in earlier episodes, when Paul went from Athens to Corinth, he takes a different course of actions. So he speaks about the message of the cross in opposition to human wisdom. So human wisdom relies on eloquence and impressive speech, but God's wisdom centers on the message of the cross. Human wisdom seeks status, influence, and recognition, but God's wisdom reveals God's power through humility and self-giving love. Human wisdom belongs to this age, Paul says, and its passing values, but God's wisdom belongs to God's eternal purpose. Human wisdom judges the cross as foolishness, but God's wisdom reveals the cross as the power and the wisdom of God. Human wisdom is based on human standards and reasoning alone. God's wisdom is revealed by the Spirit. Human wisdom produces pride and factionalism, but God's wisdom produces discernment, unity, and maturity. And finally, human wisdom leads believers to boast in human leaders, whereas God's wisdom leads believers to boast only in the Lord. So Paul presents many contrasts between the two, and how and why does he do that? It is to show to the readers, seek God's wisdom. God's wisdom reveals the power of the cross, the power of God in your life. And if you want to be, a person who is saved by Christ, by God, you must seek God's wisdom. So he presents the contrast between the two for us to understand the big difference between them and to seek God's wisdom in our lives.
0: And people out in the world often are drawn more toward human wisdom and so forth, mm-hmm. but ultimately that doesn't lead anywhere. It's mm-hmm. God's wisdom that leads us someplace worthwhile. When you read the first few chapters of 1 Corinthians, it's possible that you might get the idea that Paul is against human leaders. He's not against human leaders, but at the same time, we need to make sure that we keep Jesus at the center. What does that look like in practical ways?
1: Okay, very good. Well, he is not against human leaders. By the way, he's a human leader, and he wants to be loved by the church. But I think that he wants to say is that we should not give human leaders the role above what really they are. So I have here some passages that we could read to understand what Paul is speaking about human leaders. Perhaps we could start by reading chapter 3 of 1 Corinthians. Chapter 3 of 1 Corinthians, verse 5. If you could read for us.
0: Who then is Paul and who is Apollos, but ministers through whom you believed as the Lord gave to each one?
1: Okay, so who they are? Who are human leaders? They are servants. They are ministers. The word that Paul uses here in verse 5, which is translated by ministers in the New King James Version, is the term diakonos, which means servant. So who are human leaders? They are servants of Christ, and they are servants as we are. So we should not treat them above the role that God gave to them. So they are servants. Secondly, we could read 1 Corinthians chapter 3, verses 6 and 7, please.
0: I planted, Apollos watered, but God gave the increase. So then neither he who plants is anything, nor he who waters, but God who gives the increase.
1: Okay, so what can we learn from this text? Recognize the work of human leaders, but remember that it is God who gives the growth. It is God who is working. They are ministers of God. They are working to God, but it is God who is working through them. In another text, verse 9, please.
0: For we are God's fellow workers. You are God's field. You are God's building.
1: Okay, so what is this text saying? They belong to God. The human leaders belong to God. They have their ministry. for sure, but they belong to God. In another text, verses 10 and 11.
0: According to the grace of God, which was given to me as a wise master builder, I have laid the foundation, and another builds on it. But let each one take heed how he builds on it. For no other foundation can anyone lay than that which is laid, which is Jesus Christ.
1: Okay, so Jesus is the foundation, the only foundation of the church. I don't know about you, but I knew some churches in Brazil, in some parts of Brazil, that they have some owners. Some leaders present themselves basically as the owners of the church. This is not what Paul is talking about here. The church belongs to God. We have human leaders, but the church belongs to God. So in summary, they are servants of Christ. They are stewards. They are servants of Christ. They have their ministry, but the church belongs to Christ. They have their work, but it is Christ who gives growth. So they have their role. They must honor them, but we have to remember that the church belongs to Christ, belongs to God, and it is God who is working through them. So Paul is not saying for us not to honor our human leaders. This is not what he's saying. He's saying that we have to give them the role that God gives to them.
0: So let me draw your attention to something. We see the role that human leaders have. They're important, but they should not usurp the place of Jesus. He is that foundation. Mm-hmm. You mentioned something in the lesson on page 36. You mentioned that faithful Christian ministry must be grounded upon what we can call a theology of the cross. Mm-hmm. What do you mean by that? What is the theology of the cross?
1: Okay, so the cross is the center of everything we do as a church. So if we preach, the cross is the center of our message. If we go to give Bible studies, the cross is the center of our message, of everything we do. We are not supposed to call attention to ourselves, but to what Christ did on the cross. So the message of Paul is cross-centered, is Christ-centered, mentioning and showing that everything we do must be based on what Christ, on what Christ did on the cross. So I think that this is what the term theology of the cross means.
0: So we're talking here about the importance of unity and the role that it plays even in churches where there's, as you mentioned, diversity. It's not uniformity. It can look somewhat diverse, mm-hmm. but there's unity in the message of the cross. There's mm-hmm. unity in Christ. There's unity in the Godhead. If there's somebody who's watching right now and they're seeing some disunity in either their local church or on a larger scale, what kind of words of encouragement would you give to that person to help them through a challenging situation that they're seeing and they're wondering how can God or can God work through the disunity that I'm seeing? Mm-hmm. Any lessons that person might learn from what Paul saw here in Corinth and the, mm-hmm. the guidance and direction that he gave them.
1: Okay, very good. Well, I think that the message of the cross as Paul presents in 1 Corinthians chapter 2, verse 2, this is the answer for our problems, not only in the time of Paul, but also in our own time. Perhaps we should unpack a little bit more this idea of the theology of the cross. Perhaps we should read 1 Corinthians 1, verse 23, and after that, chapter 2 and verse 2. Chapter 1, verse 23, Paul says, "But we preach Christ crucified, to the Jews a stumbling block, and to the Greeks foolishness." And in chapter 2, verse 2, he says, "For I determined not to know anything among you except Jesus Christ and him crucified." So I think that what Paul is trying to show here is the following. The more we are closer to Jesus, every one of us, we are closer to each other. So Jesus is the center. If I'm here and I come closer to Jesus, if I'm here and I come closer to Jesus, if I'm here and I come closer to Jesus, if we are centered around Jesus, we are closer to each other. So this is an answer that Paul presents to the problem of unity. He says, we must go to the cross. We must go to the cross. Second one, with that, Paul is trying to say that we must reject pride, boasting, and self-exaltation. The atmosphere in Corinth was a very competitive atmosphere. It was a very competitive environment. So Paul is trying to say, you must forget those influences from the surrounding culture. We have go to Jesus. I think that he mentioned something like that in verse 29. In verse 29 of chapter 1 of 1 Corinthians, he says that no flesh should glory in his presence. But verse 30 as well, but of him you are in Christ Jesus, who became for us wisdom from God and righteousness and sanctification and redemption. In other words, we have to forget our pride, our boasting, our self-exaltation, to go to Jesus, to be closer to Jesus. And another thing, if you read 1 Corinthians chapter 2 and verse 5, Paul speaks about our dependence on God. He says that your faith should not be in the wisdom of men, but in the power of God. This is dependence on God. And another text, if you could read for us 1 Corinthians 4, verse 9, please. 1 Corinthians 4 and verse 9.
0: For I think that God has displayed us, the apostles, last as men condemned to death, for we have been made a spectacle to the world, both to angels and to men.
1: Okay, Paul mentions here, as men condemned to death. So Paul is speaking about suffering service. So if we go to the cross, the closer we are to the cross, the closer we are one another. And in this way, we can forget our pride, our self-exaltation, because we look at Jesus. And we, when we do that, we win our pride, our self-exaltation, and we develop unity within the church.
0: And ultimately, friends, that's what God wants to see in His church, is unity. But unity focused on Christ and His message. And that's what Paul was talking about in his writings to the church there in Corinth. We're continuing our journey through 1 and 2 Corinthians. Next week, lesson number 4, Sin in the Church. It's a very straight message. You'll want to join us for it. Next week here on Sabbath School, brought to you by It Is Written.

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0: Maria, help me. Ismail shrieked as he collapsed into a small stream. He gritted his teeth as pain surged through his foot. Where are you? His wife called as she groped through the pitch blackness of the jungle night. I'm in the stream. Something bit me, Ismail grimaced.
1: Whoa, welcome to another exciting episode of Frontier Missions Journal. I'm James R. Kaczynski with Adventist Frontier Missions. Our story today is narrated by Hope Kiwi, missionary to the Great River People in Southeast Asia. People groups such as this one have no chance of hearing the gospel over the radio, on the TV, from a local congregation, from a friend, or even from a Bible in a hotel. There just simply is no Christian presence there. In order for these people to hear, someone must go and tell them about the good news of Jesus. Listen as Hope tells how she and her husband Philip answered the call of overseas mission service to this unreached people group.
0: My name is Hope Kiwi. My family and I have been missionaries ministering to the Great River People of Southeast Asia. When I was growing up, as far back as I can remember, my family has enjoyed reading missionary storybooks on Friday evenings. My imagination could picture all of it, as if I were there. One of the things I always looked forward to was the Adventist Frontiers magazine coming each month. I would read it and dream. I tried to convince my parents that we should become frontier missionaries, but that wasn't their calling, so I made it mine. That is only ever what I wanted to be, a missionary. Through academy and college, I held on to that dream. Then I met Philip. He was a theology student and was going to be a pastor. That wasn't exactly what I had in mind, but love won over. I reasoned that I could be a missionary while being a pastor's wife. When Philip was going through seminary at Andrews, we talked about the possibility of going as missionaries with AFM, but it was only passing. But a year or so after seminary, the bug bit again. Perhaps that is why Philip invited John Baxter from AFM to come and do a mission emphasis weekend at our church. That weekend, our hearts were both gripped, never to be released again. Not that we didn't try to wrench free, but we were moved deeply by the number of unreached people groups, whole segments of society who had never even heard of Jesus. We knew that if we left our church, there would be more pastors in line waiting to take up the role. But there weren't very many people standing in line waiting for an opportunity to get into missions. Comparatively few seemed to feel the call. Philip and I had no rest of soul until we took steps to apply to go as frontier missionaries. And the rest is history.
1: For 5 years, Hope and her husband Philip served this indigenous people group. Following another 5 years of pastoral work in their home country, they again felt the call to minister to the same people group. So AFM recently relaunched the Kiwis to the Great River People. Well, we left you with a cliffhanger in our introduction, so let's get right back to Hope Kiwi's account of the story she calls Ismail and the Snake.

Maria, help me. Ismail shrieked as he collapsed into a small stream. He gritted his teeth as pain surged through his foot. Where are you? His wife called as she groped through the pitch blackness of the jungle night. I'm in the stream. Something bit me, Ismail grimaced. What were you doing walking around in the darkness? Maria scolded. I was thirsty. Listen, go hitch up the oxen in the cart and then help me get in. We have to get back to the hospital. Ismail and Maria had been working in their bush garden. They would often stay there for days or weeks at a time, sleeping in a crude shelter they had erected. Now, as they drove their ox cart through the dark jungle to their home in the big village by the river, Maria lit a candle and held it close to Ismail's foot. In the yellow flicker, they could see two fang punctures at the base of his toe, where a snake had bitten him. The pain intensified as Ismail's foot began to swell. The hemotoxin in the venom was dissolving his flesh. At the hospital in the provincial capital, the doctor shook his head and informed Ismail that his foot would need to be amputated at the ankle. Terrified at the thought, Ismail left, refusing any medical treatment. He tried other doctors, and even the witch doctor, but no one could offer him any help. At last, he returned home, hoping that somehow his foot would heal. A few months later, a friend told Philip about Ismail. Ismail has asked doctors to help him, but they can't. Could you please try to help him? He has no one else. Philip climbed the ladder-like steps and sat down on the split bamboo floor to inspect Ismail's wound. He wasn't prepared for what he saw. A 2-inch hole gaped in the top of Ismail's foot. The tendon that used to connect his big toe was entirely gone, and the bone was exposed and suspended like a bridge. It was an infected, oozing mess. Swallowing hard and trying to act confident, Philip proceeded to clean the wound, pack it with gauze, and cover it. He also gave Ismail antibiotics. May I pray with you? Philip asked as he prepared to leave. Gladly, Ismail accepted the offer. After this, Philip often went to Ismail's house to clean and repack the wound. To our utter amazement, the flesh began to grow back toward the bone. One day, Philip noticed that part of the bone had begun to split off the top surface. He didn't know what to do, so he made arrangements to have Ismail go to a Christian clinic in the capital city. While Ismail was at this clinic, someone gave him a little book, a Baptist catechism about Jesus and the Bible. Later, he showed the book to Philip and told him that he was enjoying it very much. He loved learning about Jesus. We could see that Ismail's interest had been piqued, but we doubted the catechism would satisfy the hunger in his soul. So Philip gave him the only thing we had at the time, a New Testament in the trade language. Ismail was happy and grateful to receive it. As time went on, Ismail's foot healed almost completely. The flesh filled in and the skin grew back over the bone, leaving only two small holes. Ismail was eager to get back to his farming and didn't keep his foot clean. So it became infected again. We knew that the only way his foot could heal completely was if he stayed off of it and kept it clean. So Philip arranged to have him stay a week in a hospital in a nearby town.
At the end of the week, Philip went to pick Ismael up and bring him home. Ismael's face was glowing with joy. "Jesus came to examine my foot last night," he said with a huge grin. "He did what?" Philip asked, not sure he had heard right. "Jesus came to me," Ismael repeated. "What did he look like?" asked Philip. "His face was beautiful, and he was all dressed in white." "What did he say to you?" "He said my foot would get better, and I need to study the book you gave me," Ismael beamed. The only problem was that Ismael couldn't read very well. His daughter would sometimes read to him, but not consistently. So Philip had the New Testament recorded onto a little MP3 player for him to listen to. Whenever we saw Ismael and asked him if he had been listening, his eyes would light up. He assured us that he had been listening, and it was good, very, very good. When this story took place, Philip and I were still learning the heart language of the people. We still fumbled for words and said silly things at times. Sometimes we wondered what difference we could ever make. But there is someone who can make a difference. He speaks the Great River People language fluently. He isn't limited by our meager talents and feeble efforts. It is so good to be on his team.

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1: Today's Bible verse kind of joins Paul in the middle of a thought, but it's a really good thought. It's in Colossians 1, verse 5. Because of the hope which is laid up for you in heaven, of which you heard before in the word of the truth of the gospel. You know, there are so many versions of the gospel out there that it's getting hard for most people to figure out what Christians are actually supposed to believe. You've got people who say that Jesus came to start a social revolution, set the oppressed working classes free from the tyranny of the capitalists. And you've also got those who say that Jesus was a capitalist, and the good news he brought to earth was that God wants you to be rich and powerful in this life. And on top of that, you find people who insist on a social gospel where the essence of Christianity is simply to make us nicer people and more productive members of society. And then again, you have still other people who say that Christianity is all about ecstatic religious experiences where you check out of reality for a little while. But any version of the gospel that leaves out the basics, the death and resurrection of Christ, or the kingdom that Christ will establish when he literally returns, well, according to Paul, that's just not the real thing. Even if these critical components of Christian belief are in somebody's version of Christianity, but they're buried under other priorities and don't really form the main focus of belief, you've got a real theological problem. You can find one of the rules for sorting out a genuine version of the gospel right here in the heart of this passage. If it is, as Paul puts it, the word of the truth of the gospel, the way the disciples preached it, it will talk about the hope that is laid up for us in heaven. You see, the good news of Jesus Christ is not material prosperity or convenience or easier living, even though some Christians might be blessed with those things. The gift that Jesus offers us is eternal life and the forgiveness of sins and reconciliation with God. The void in your heart, left behind by a broken relationship with the Creator, cannot be patched by money or political advantage or romantic relationships. It can't even be fixed by perfect health or mountains of community service. It can only be patched by the blood of Christ. Except you are born again, said Jesus, you cannot inherit the kingdom of heaven. And that kind of gospel is really good news. The kind that tells you your sins are forgiven and you're on your way to the kingdom of heaven. And even though other religious movements offer transitory hope, and even though self-help programs on late-night TV offer you a more complete life, it's nothing compared to the hope that is laid up in our hearts. And having real hope, the kind that can carry you through the toughest moments of human life, well, that's just a better way to live.

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1: It's been 2,000 years since the glorious light of the cross illuminated a world veiled in darkness and confusion about the character of God. And still today, the greatest need of mankind is a revelation of God's love as revealed in the life of Christ. Amazing Facts presents the Everlasting Gospel with Pastor Doug Batchelor. 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
2: I want to welcome each of you, and especially would like to extend a welcome to those who may be visiting. We began a series a couple of weeks ago. One of my frustrations when I have an interest in doing a series here at Central, I look at the calendar, and sometimes I have to break it up with travel, and I hope that we don't lose our momentum or the continuity. But a couple of weeks ago, I began talking about a theme that is very close to my heart. If I should ever retire and write a book, this would be the subject I'd want to write about. And that theme would be Jesus in all of the Bible. How you can find Jesus throughout the Scriptures, and He is portrayed in the types of the different characters of the Bible. And that is really our theme for the message. Now, we talked a couple of weeks ago about how a number of Bible heroes like Abraham, even Adam, and Enoch, and Noah are types in different ways of Christ. Then we spent quite a bit of time talking about Joseph. And I don't know if you went to the website, but we sent to the church website some of the notes. A number of you asked for that list of the correlations between Joseph and Jesus. Now, when you start talking about these similarities, some people have often wondered if you're just torturing the evidence so it looks like, I mean, you know, if you try hard enough, you can find similarities between anybody. And it's sort of like when what they call a self-fulfilling prophecy. Have you heard of that before? You go to the Chinese restaurant and you get a fortune cookie, and that fortune cookie says that you're going to have a difficult day tomorrow. Well, you get that in your head and you say, well, tomorrow's going to be a tough day, and you wake up and you're in a bad mood already because the fortune cookie. And sure enough, it turns out to be a very difficult day. Well, it would have been fine if you had never believed that cookie. Right? You know what I'm saying? And some people wonder, well, you know, maybe Jesus was able to orchestrate his life so it matched up with some of these other characters because he wanted to be identified as the Messiah. That's not very likely. And it's also more than just coincidence. Sometimes things, let's just face it, coincidental things happen that are remarkable, and that's why they're amazing. I remember one time, this is the truth, I bought a new ATV, found a used one online, four-wheeler, and I got a friend of mine to help me go pick it up, Rich Collenberg, is baptized here, and I said, look, let me buy you lunch. I was so excited about this new ATV, so I said, we went to a Chinese restaurant. And so I bought him lunch for helping me pick up and drop off the quad. And you know what the fortune cookie said? You're gonna soon find something with four wheels that will give you great joy. And I was so amazed by that. To this very day, it is pinned in the caulkboard right above my... So that just confirmed that the Lord wanted me to get that quad. And probably wants me to get many more. No, that's probably coincidence. But, you know, it's one of those ironic things that you find funny. There are some things in history that are pretty hard to describe. I think it's probably been a couple of years ago I shared with you an amazing fact about the wreck of the Titan. The wreck of the Titan. Now, all of us have heard about the Titanic before. On April 14th, of course, 1912, this huge ship, the Titanic, was steaming across the Atlantic towards New York, classed as the unsinkable ship. On its maiden voyage, her captain was encouraged to break a record for speed while making the crossing. And most people know after striking an iceberg, the unsinkable ship went down in a matter of hours. Out of the 2,200 passengers, only 711 were saved. Since then, there have been many books and movies about the Titanic. There was one fictional story that was written by a merchant seaman by the name of Morgan Robinson. Robinson's book was about an unsinkable passenger liner that sank while carrying elite people of the time. The ship in Robinson's story was called the Titan. And the book was titled The Wreck of the Titan. Even though the book is a fictitious book, the events in the story have an amazing parallel to the events of the Titanic. Here are a few comparisons. Listen carefully. The Titan was 800 feet long. The Titanic, and Titan is from Robinson's book called The Sinking of the Titan. The Titanic was 882 feet long. The Titan was 90 feet wide, which was enormous for the day. The Titanic, 92 feet. Top speed for the Titan, 25 knots. Top speed for the Titanic, 23 knots. Watertight compartments on the Titan, 19. The Titanic, of course, had 16. Both ships had three propellers. Capacity on the Titan, 3,000. Titanic, 3,250. Number of people aboard, 2,000 on the Titan, 2,228 on the Titanic. Lifeboats on both ships were insufficient, only enough 24 lifeboats on the Titan, 20 on the Titanic. If you'd listen carefully, sailing from April to New York, the Titan in April. April 10th was sailing from England to New York. Both ships were built to be unsinkable. Both ships were encouraged to break speed records. Both ships sank after striking a pyramid-shaped iceberg that had just overturned. Both ships were on their maiden voyage. Most well-to-do famous people were on the Titan and the Titanic. Only one-third of the passengers on each ship survived. Both ships had inadequate number of lifeboats. Robertson's book, The Wreck of the Titan, was never published. Each time he gave it to a publisher, they told him the events that he wrote about could never possibly happen. It was simply too unbelievable. The events that he wrote about, by the way, were written in 1898, 13 years before the Titanic was built. Robinson wrote this book. That was then basically paralleled almost perfectly. Even the name, Titan, Titanic. Morgan Robinson's book, was it a coincidence or a prophecy of what was coming? Sometimes I think God tries to tell us things in advance just to let us know that he sees all of history. Now, we've been talking about Christ and all the Bible and the different characters in the Bible that help us recognize Jesus is who he said. The Old Testament is a mirror of Christ. This is what the New Testament tells us. I'm going to give you a lot of verses. As a matter of fact, I'll probably post these notes also, but I hope you write some of these down and look them up this Sabbath afternoon. Jesus said in John 5:39, "You search the Scriptures, for in them you think you have eternal life. These are they that testify of me." How many Bibles were there when Jesus made this statement? Just the Old Testament. So when Christ said, "Search the Scriptures, these are they that testify of me," what book principally is he talking about? This is all Old Testament and then some that I'm talking about here. Most of the Bible, before Christ was even born, is telling us about Jesus. Now I'll explain why this is so important. Luke 24, verse 27. Christ said, and I think I read this 2 weeks ago, but I want to repeat it in case some were not here. After he rose from the dead, he told the disciples, "O foolish ones and slow of heart to believe all that the prophets have spoken. Ought not Christ to have suffered these things and entered into his glory? And beginning at Moses and all the prophets, he expounded unto them in all the Scriptures." How much? All the Scriptures, the things concerning himself. What do all the Scriptures talk about? They all talk about Christ. Then if you go just to verse 44, same chapter. Jesus said, "These are the words that I spoke to you while I was still with you, that all things must be fulfilled which were written in the law of Moses and the prophets," and then he adds, "and the Psalms concerning me." So whenever I read the Old Testament, all the Old Testament, the law, the prophets, the Psalms, I'm looking for Jesus. He said he's in there. Matter of fact, there's a lot of verses I can give you. Acts 28, verse 23. Paul is speaking to the Jews in Rome. So when they appointed him a certain day, they came to him at his lodging, to whom he explained and solemnly testified of the kingdom of God, listen, persuading them concerning Jesus from both the law of Moses and the prophets from morning till evening. He was able to persuade the Jews that Jesus was the Messiah from the law of the prophets from morning to evening. That's a lot of material. I know I'm going to run out of time just on today's subject. Now, the reason I think this is so important for us to look at the types and the examples and the shadows of Christ we see in the lives of the Old Testament characters is because you are saved by knowing Jesus. Amen. The better you know Him, the better you will love Him. Amen. And if you can't know Him for yourself by the exposure you have had, get to know Him better by the exposure others have had. Let me illustrate. See, it's a faulty illustration, but it'll still help, I think. I wish I had a better relationship with my father. I calculate I'm not the only one who's said that before. Dad was always so work-oriented, it never seemed I saw him. And I saw Dad come home at the end of the day, tired, sometimes frustrated, and then he'd drink himself to sleep. And I'm sure there were other things, but most of my exposure to Dad, I didn't ever really get to know anything but that perspective. Very little other. After he died, I've met different people. Sometimes I met people who worked with him. They come up to me and they say, "Hey, Brother Doug, you know, I used to work with your dad. I used to fly with your dad." And they start telling me things about my dad. I'm really on the edge of my seat because they're telling me stuff I had no idea. Oh, he was such a great guy. And I'm always happy to hear that. Amen. Or I'll talk to somebody who periodically actually meet members of our church who worked with him years ago. Or then I'll meet someone and say, "Oh, you know, he and I were racing buddies. My dad had a hobby racing Indy cars, actually Daytona cars, a little different. And so he was so aggressive, he was fearless, blah, blah, blah." And they tell me, I said, "Really? I didn't know that." And since he died, I don't know how long it's been now, 7-8 years, I've gotten to know him better through people who knew him, even though he's gone. And so while you and I are reading about Jesus reflected in the life of Moses and Joseph and David and these different characters, even though you may not know him like you need to know him, you're going to get to know him better through their lives. Because their lives were reflections of his life that was to come. So that's part of the reason I think this is important and we're doing what we're doing. The Bible, history, and this is where you get the word history, is his story. When you read the Old Testament, it is his story. It's telling us about Jesus. Now, most of, if not all of, today's presentation is going to be looking at the parallels between Moses and Jesus. A prophet like Moses. Listen to this amazing prophecy Moses gives us, and you might mark it because we're going to talk about it for the next few moments. Deuteronomy 18:15. Last book of Moses. Shortly before he died, Moses told the people, "My time is up, basically, but someone else is coming. They're going to set you straight." Deuteronomy 18:15. "The Lord your God," you ought to underline this if you underline in the Bible, "the Lord your God will raise up for you a prophet like me." A prophet, doesn't name him, "like me. From your midst, he'll be one of your people, of your brethren. Him you will hear." Not only is that a command, it was a fact, statement of history. Now, that prophecy of Moses is quoted many times in the New Testament. It was during our scripture reading. That's what Michael just read. And I want to look at some examples here. First of all, They didn't know what the name of this prophet was, but every Jew was wondering, when will that prophet like Moses come? And they just simply called him that prophet. For instance, if you read in John, the Gospel of John, chapter 1, verse 21, they came to John the Baptist, and they're wondering who he is. And they said, what then? Are you Elijah? He said, I am not. Are you the prophet? Now, who do you think they're talking about when they said to John the Baptist, are you the prophet? They're talking about that prophet who was going to come that would be like Moses. And he said, no. John 1, verse 25. They asked him then, saying, why do you baptize then if you are not the Christ or Elijah or the prophet? So there was this ethereal, mysterious, great prophet like Moses who was to come, and they always referred to him as the prophet. John chapter 5, verse 45. Jesus is speaking. He said, do not think that I will accuse you to the Father. There is one who accuses you, Moses, in whom you trust. For if you believed Moses, you would have believed me, because he wrote of me. Christ is saying, look, you know that prophet Moses talked about? That's me. But even more than that, the essence of the law is Jesus. He's the very embodiment of the law and writings of Moses. He said, but if you don't believe Moses' writings, how will you believe my words? Because Moses foretold I was coming. Now, as you read on further and you do a little more digging, you find out the Bible, New Testament writers recognized Jesus was the fulfillment of this type that Moses spoke about. John, Jesus is the prophet that Moses foretold. John chapter 6, verse 14. Then those men, when they had seen the sign that Jesus did, they said, this is truly the prophet who is to come into the world. Pointing to Christ, they're saying, he's the prophet that Moses had spoke about. Can you see that there, those words, the prophet, the prophet? We know who it is. It's a prophet like Moses. Acts chapter 3, verse 22. For Moses truly said unto our fathers, a prophet shall the Lord your God raise up unto your brethren like unto me. Him you will hear in all things, whatever he says to you. You jump to verse 24. Yea, and all the prophets from Samuel and those that followed after, as many as have spoken, have likewise foretold these days. Not just Moses, but all the prophets. Again, Peter's reiterating, they're all talking about Jesus. Now, we already read Acts 7:37, so I want to use another New Testament writer who helps us to illustrate that Christ and Moses are types, very powerful types, and hopefully you'll get to know Jesus a little better as you look at Moses today. Paul says we're baptized in Moses. Now, what would you think if we had a baptism today and I held up my hand and I said, I baptize you in the name of Moses? That gets your attention. But this is really what Paul was saying, because Moses was a type of Christ. 1 Corinthians chapter 10, verse 1. Moreover, brethren, I do not want you to be ignorant or unaware that our fathers were under the cloud, and they all passed through the sea, and they were all baptized into Moses in the cloud and in the sea. And they all ate the same spiritual food, and they drank the same spiritual drink, for they drank of that spiritual rock that followed them, and that rock was Christ. Now, Pastor Doug is not making up some new Bible interpretation method here. I am trying to help you all read your Bibles using the method that the apostles used in the New Testament. They're saying, read your Bible and look for Jesus. Not just the Old Testament, but even in the New. Paul, pointing to the Exodus experience, he said that when the children of Israel went through the Red Sea, it's a type of baptism. When the pillar of fire was there, it was a type of baptism in the Spirit. When Moses struck the rock and water came out and irrigated the children of Israel, what did that rock represent? Christ is that rock, and we sing about it, but here are the verses that tell us that. By the way, you find that in Exodus 17:6. I like it when I see your heads drop down, not because you're nodding off, but right when I say the verse. If you're going to nod off, do it right after I say a verse, and I'll not know. But when your heads drop down, I'm assuming you're looking it up or you're writing it down. Exodus 17, verse 6. Behold, I stand before thee there upon the rock in Horeb, and you shall smite the rock, and water will come out of it that the people might drink. Christ is the rock that was struck that you and I might drink the living water. So as you read through these stories of Moses and in the Old Testament, it's all telling us about Jesus. All right, now I'm going to go quickly because I got a lot of ground to cover. We're going to look at parallels of Jesus and Moses. And we'll start at the beginning. Isn't it interesting that both Jesus and Moses as babies survived genocide? Now there was a government mandate to kill all of the babies, there's not any babies, all of the Hebrew baby boys. Now, of course, it was all the Hebrews for Moses. It was the Hebrew boys in Bethlehem. It was more local for Jesus. But they weren't killing the Gentiles. They were going to kill the Hebrew babies in Bethlehem. You read that, Exodus 1:22. And Pharaoh charged his people, saying, every son that is born you will cast in the river. Matthew 2:16. Herod, when he saw he was deceived by the wise men, was exceedingly angry. And he sent forth and put to death all the male children who were in Bethlehem, from 2 years old and under. It's also interesting that both Moses and Jesus were born of slaves, but they never served as slaves. What I mean by that is Moses was born with slave parents. But did Moses ever make bricks? No. He never was captive as a slave, but he was born of slave parents. Christ was born of humans who had sinned, but he never sinned. Drawn from the water is what Moses means. He was raised up from his people. What does water represent in prophetic symbols? Multitudes of peoples, languages, and tongues. Christ came from the middle of civilization of Rome, among all the peoples, to save the people. He was drawn from the water, you might say. Another type of Moses. Both Moses and Jesus were saved through the vehicle of Egypt somehow. You can read there, Exodus chapter 2, verse 10. You remember that his mother put him in a basket, adopted by the Pharaoh's daughter. I'm assuming you all know the big picture of Moses. Is that okay? Okay, I don't have time to read all the way from Exodus to Deuteronomy right now. I'm assuming you know the big pieces there, how the mother saved him by putting him in the basket, and he was then rescued in the palace, so to speak, of Egypt. And she brought him to Pharaoh's daughter, and he became her son. She called his name Moses. Notice it says, and the child grew, Exodus 2:10. Go to Luke 2:40, and look at the words it says about Jesus. By the way, Jesus fled to Egypt as a child to be preserved from a government threat. And the child grew. Same four words. And the child grew and became strong in spirit, filled with wisdom, and the grace of God was upon him. Both Moses and Jesus refused earthly or worldly wealth. They had opportunity for great glory and wealth, and they turned their back on it to save God's people. Read in Hebrews 11, verse 24 about Moses. By faith, Moses, when he became of age, he refused to be called the son of Pharaoh's daughter, choosing rather to suffer affliction with the people of God than to enjoy the pleasures of sin, esteeming the reproaches of Christ. Moses knew about the reproaches of Christ. Of greater riches than the treasures in Egypt, for he looked to the reward. Both Moses and Jesus turned their backs on the palace. Jesus left the palaces of glory and came to this world. The Bible says he was made of no reputation that he might save you and me. The devil offered Jesus all the kingdoms of the world. And what did he say? You remember when he was tempted, Matthew 4, 8 and 9? He took him up on an exceeding high mountain and showed him all the kingdoms in their glory. And Christ turned his back on it. Why? Because he wanted to save God's people. Philippians chapter 2, verse 7. But he made himself of no reputation, taking the form of a bondservant and coming in the likeness of sinful men. And being found in the appearance of man, he humbled himself and became obedient to the point of death. You know, the Bible says of Jesus, I am meek and lowly. What does the Bible say about Moses? He was the meekest man in all the world. Moses and Jesus, a lot of parallels there. Jesus said, I came from the Father, and I am coming the world again. I leave the world, and I go to the Father. Christ left those palaces of glory, turned his back on all that, so that he might save us. I also think it's interesting that both Moses and Jesus sat down by a well and found a woman. And they were both thirsty. Moses, when he had fled Egypt, he crossed the desert of Midian and he sat down by a well. And you can read here in Exodus 2:15. Now when Pharaoh heard this thing, he sought to slay Moses, but Moses fled from the face of Pharaoh. He dwelt in the land of Midian and he sat down by a well. There he met the seven daughters of Jethro, and he ended up marrying one of the seven, Zipporah, right? Then you read about Jesus, John 4:6. Now Jacob's well was there. Jesus, therefore, being wearied from his journey, sat thus on the well. And then Jesus meets a woman who's had five husbands. She's living with one that she's not married to. That's six, and Jesus ends up being the only one that gives her satisfaction. Total of seven men. Did you get that? Now what I mean by that is she was looking for happiness and she finally finds the Messiah in the seventh man. That Gentile or that Samaritan woman represents Christ giving the gospel to the Gentile church. Because he told her that day that he was the Messiah. She leaves her water pot, she runs, and she tells everybody else that she's found the Messiah. By the way, that woman left and came back. The daughters of Jethro left and they told about this Egyptian who delivered them from the shepherds that were beating them up or chasing them away from the well. He said, well, where is the man? He saved you and you didn't even bring him home? So they went back to get him. And so you just got so many parallels in these stories here. Am I making these things up? Is this all coincidence? Is it self-fulfilled prophecy? Or does God see all history and he's wanting us to recognize Jesus? Moses and Jesus, and this is just simple and straightforward, were great lawgivers. Do I need to give you a lot of scripture that Moses was a lawgiver? Joshua 8:32, and there in the presence of the children of Israel, he wrote on the stones a copy of the law of Moses, which he had written. Jesus, John 13:34, a new commandment I give unto you, that you love one another. Over and over again, you find Christ and Moses talking about giving the law of their father. Both Moses and Jesus were judges. Exodus 18:13. And it came about on the next day that Moses sat to judge the people, and the people stood about Moses from the morning until the evening. Moses was a great and a righteous judge. Then you read in 2 Corinthians 5:10, for we must all appear before the judgment seat of Christ, that each one might receive the things done in the body. Does that fit? Am I making things up? Are both Moses and Jesus great judges of God's people? Moses, during his time, prayed and bread came down, supernatural bread that nourished the people. Christ comments on this in John 6, verse 32. Then Jesus said to them, most assuredly I say to you, Moses did not give you the bread from heaven, but my Father gives you the true bread from heaven. For the bread of God is he who comes down from heaven, gives life to the world. They said to him, Lord, always give us this bread. They were thinking about the wrong bread, like the woman at the well. She said, oh, I want that living water. I don't want to have to come back to the well. He was speaking about a spiritual type of water. And they said, oh, yeah, we want that bread. We don't have to go to the store anymore. Can you rain bread from heaven? And Jesus said, I am the bread of life. He that comes to me will never hunger, and he that believes in me will never thirst. Christ is that living water. He is that bread. And you know when that bread came down from heaven? I think I mentioned to you last week, it was round, which is a sign of perfect. The Bible says it tasted like honey, sort of angel food cake. It was sweet. The Word of God is sweet. The Word of God is perfect. It came softly. The Word of God comes quietly. Jesus came quietly into this world, didn't he? Didn't come with trumpets. He was born as a baby. And that then it evaporated if they didn't need it. They needed it fresh every day. And you and I need Christ fresh every day in our lives. If you try and live tomorrow on what you get today, it'll breed worms every day except Sabbath. That's what the Bible says. Jesus is that bread. Moses and Jesus defeated the serpent. You remember the story found in the book of Numbers where the people began to complain about the manna that God was giving them, and so the Lord allowed these fiery serpents to just proliferate among the people, and they were biting them. They were venomous, deadly venomous serpents. They're not sure if they called them fiery serpents because they had some bright red coloring, or if there was a fiery sting that went along with their bite. That's more likely. And Moses prayed and interceded for the people, and the Lord said, make a bronze serpent, put it on a pole, lift it up where everyone can see it. If they look and they believe, when they look at this serpent on the pole, they'll be healed from the venom of the serpent. So Moses did quickly what he was told to do, put it up, and those who did what they were commanded and looked at that serpent. And by the way, what does a serpent on a pole mean to a nation of shepherds? Let me give you a picture. It's not uncommon in the Middle East to see a shepherd carrying a stick. One of the most common things he'll do with that stick is if he sees a snake, he'll hit it. I went to Kovolo a few weeks ago, opened up the airplane hangar there, a little rattlesnake coiled up. I've got a broomstick in the hangar that I use for collecting spider webs, also got black widows in there. Anyone want to go with me next time? Rattlesnakes and black widows. And I took my stick and I walloped the snake just a couple weeks ago, picked it up with the stick, threw it out where nobody's going to step on it and somewhere safe. Shepherds frequently, to protect the sheep, would kill snakes, pick them up with their staffs and carry them off. And so it was a very vivid sign. When you saw a shepherd carrying a snake on a stick, it meant defeated serpent. That serpent's not going to bite anymore. And that's why Jesus said there, as Moses, John chapter 3, verse 14, 15, by the way, that's before John 3, 16. As Moses lifted up the serpent in the wilderness, even so must the Son of Man be lifted up, that whoever believes in him should not perish, but have everlasting life. And so Christ again is drawing a parallel between himself and Moses, except this time Moses there as the serpent killer, Christ as the dragon killer. The devil is that serpent, isn't he? Isn't that right? On the cross, when Christ was lifted up, did he defeat the serpent? Amen. Gives you another picture of Jesus when you look at Moses. You can get to know Jesus better by looking at Moses. Amen. I was flipping through some pictures yesterday. It was kind of fun. And I had some old pictures. And I had a picture of John Loma Cain and I in some apartment in New York City right after 9/11. And Angie was holding John's wife the camera, but when she took the picture, there was a closet door that was part open with a mirror. So here you got a picture of John and I, and then there's a mirror, and we can see Angie in the mirror. Now Angie was taking the picture, but she actually ended up in the picture. The reflection of her is there. So I got a free picture of Angie while I'm looking at the picture of John. I got to send it to him. It's kind of a fun picture. And this is sort of what's happening, is we're looking at Moses. Jesus was behind the camera. We can see him in the picture. And you see that all through the Bible, I'm seeing these pictures of Jesus. He's there. And again, this is not some quirk that Pastor Doug has when he studies the Bible. This is how Jesus taught the Bible. This is how Paul taught the Bible. Christ is everywhere in the Word. We need to just look for him. Shining on the mountain, Moses, Jesus. Matthew chapter 17, Christ went up the mountain. It's also in Mark chapter 9. Climbed up this mountain. He's transfigured before the disciples. The glory of God is there. God speaks to him. His face did shine as the sun, and his raiment was white as the light. Did Moses go up on the mountain and talk with God? Did God speak audibly to him? Did Moses' face shine? You read this here, Exodus 34:30. So when Aaron and all the children of Israel saw Moses, behold, the skin of his face shone, and they were afraid to come near him. So Moses veiled his face so that he could communicate with the people without giving them skin cancer from the shine. Christ is God the glory of God veiled in humanity. Matter of fact, in the book Desire of Ages, I hope you've read that, you'll find that phrase many times, that Christ veiled his divinity with humanity, the same way Moses veiled the glory when he talked to God. By the way, do you often find also in the Bible that God spoke audibly to Jesus? He spoke audibly to Moses. You can find Jesus hearing the voice of God audibly at his baptism. You can also, where there are a lot of witnesses listening, you can also find God speaking audibly to Jesus on that Mount of Transfiguration. God spoke to Moses audibly on the mountain, and he spoke to him audibly in the presence of the people in the valley. Now, how many other people in the Bible did God audibly speak to where others could hear? Not too many. Moses and Christ are types of each other. By the way, when Jesus was on the Mount of Transfiguration and his face was shining and God spoke to him, Moses appeared that day. Maybe that's trying to help us make a connection, along with Elijah, that they were types of each other. When the glory faded and Jesus went down the mountain, the first thing they run into when they get down the mountain is there is a boy that is so demon-possessed the disciples cannot cast out the devils. Go from glory on the mountain with God to devils in the valley. Did Moses leave the glory of God and then come down and find out that the devil was in the valley with a golden calf? Another parallel right there. Both saw the glory of God on the mountain and devils in the valley. But wait, there's more. Did they attempt to stone Jesus? Did they attempt to stone Moses? Exodus chapter 17, verse 4. And Moses cried to the Lord, saying, "What shall I do with this people? They're almost ready to stone me." On several occasions, they were ready to choose another leader and execute Moses. Numbers 14, verse 10. But all the congregation bade stone them with stones. That would be Moses, Aaron, Joshua, and Caleb in that story. You go to the life of Jesus, John 8, 59. They took up stones to cast at him. His own people, both cases. But Jesus hid himself and went out of the temple going through the midst of them. John 10, 31. Then the Jews took up stones to stone him again. Two times, both characters, the people wanted to stone their Savior. You wonder sometimes if we're the same way. Sometimes we get tired of God and we're not only ready to walk away, we're ready to do him in. Did Jesus lead 12? And Moses led 12. Luke 6:13. And when it was day, he called unto him his disciples, and of them he chose 12, who he named apostles. And of course, those are the ones he led for 3.5 years, and it's from those apostles that the church was populated. You can read about that at Pentecost. Numbers 1:44. These are the names of those that were numbered, which Moses numbered. Aaron numbered of the princes of Israel, being 12 men. There were 12 princes of Israel, of course, 12 tribes that Moses led through the wilderness that populated the land of Israel. So you right away find these numbers that correlate between Moses and Jesus. The number 12, how about the number 70? Exodus 24, verse 9. Then went Moses, Aaron, and Nadab and Abihu and 70 of the elders of Israel. They went up to the foot of the mountain. Talks about the 70 elders that God took of the spirit of Moses and put it upon them. What about Jesus? Luke 10, verse 1. After these things, the Lord appointed 70 others also and sent them out two by two before his face. So he had 70 leaders. So not only did Jesus have the 12 apostles, he also had another group among the disciples that were leaders. And, you know, when they replaced Judas, it says that they didn't choose the replacement for Judas in Acts chapter 1 from just anybody. They chose from disciples who had followed Jesus from the beginning. And that's when they chose, Matthias. Is that right? Matthias, okay, yeah. They chose him. course, it's hard to remember because you don't have the Gospel of Matthew. But they replaced him. He was probably one of the 70 in Jesus' expanded group of leadership. So both have 12, both have 70. But wait, there's more. Did Moses fast for 40 days and 40 nights on a mountain? Did Jesus fast for 40 days and 40 nights? Exodus 34, 28, and he was there with the Lord 40 days and 40 nights, neither did eat bread nor drink water. Matthew 4, 2, and when he had fasted 40 days and 40 nights, afterward he was hungry. And by the way, not only was Moses on the mountain, the devil, after at the end of Jesus' fast, took him up to an exceeding high mountain too. So there they are, both fasting on a mountain 40 days and 40 nights. Now one difference is Moses ate neither bread nor water. Jesus probably drank water in the wilderness. It never says he didn't have water. It was a real fast where he had nothing to eat. I also think it's significant that both Moses and Jesus gave of their spirit to others who would lead the children of Israel. Numbers 11, verse 17, God says, I will come down and talk to thee there, and I will take of the spirit that is upon thee, and I will put it upon them. And so the Lord said to Moses, look, you can't judge this people by yourself. You need to delegate. You need to train. You need to empower others and disciple them so that they can lead the people as well. So not only did they have the 12 princes of Israel, they then had 70 elders among them. And God said, I'll take of your spirit and put it upon them. Well, do you find that happening with Jesus? John chapter 15, verse 26. But when the Comforter is come, who I will send to you in the Father's name, even the Spirit of truth, which proceeds from the Father, he will testify of me. And Christ said he would send the Holy Spirit. Acts chapter 2, when they all gathered together in one place of one accord, he sent the Spirit, that Spirit of Christ. That's why the Bible says, you know, I can be with you, but he will be in you, and I will be with you always to the end through the Spirit. Is Christ here with us right now? Amen. In person or physically, he's at the right hand of the Father, right? Amen. But through his Spirit, he is with each one of us. So the same way that God took of the spirit of Moses and put it on the 70 elders, he took of the spirit of Christ and put it on the apostles and the disciples. Amen. And does he still do that today? Amen. He delivered God's people from slavery. Luke 4:18. Jesus, when he began his ministry, he stood up and he said, Behold, the Spirit of the Lord is upon me, because he's anointed me to preach the gospel to the poor. He sent me to heal the brokenhearted, and he says, to proclaim liberty to the captives. Does anyone here need for me to recite to them the book of Exodus, where Moses led the people out of captivity into the promised land? Isn't Jesus our Moses that leads us from the captivity of serving the devil like that Pharaoh? Out of that slavery into the promised land? Is it a real event of history that Moses led those people from Egypt to the promised land? Are there people called Jews in the world today? Is there a land called the promised land? Is there a land called Egypt? Does anyone contest that Moses really lived? And so when you look at the history book and you look in, you know, Genesis, Exodus, Leviticus, Numbers, Deuteronomy, and you see so much of Jesus in the life of Moses, and then you go over here to the New Testament, and you begin to wonder, I wonder if Jesus really lived. How can you ever wonder that when you see all these parallels that have been, so many people miss it. It's so real. Now we're not done yet. Christ was a great Savior. Moses was a great Savior. Did both build a temple? Yeah, they did. Exodus 25:9. God told Moses on the mountain, according to all that I show you that is in the pattern of the tabernacle and the pattern of all of its furnishings, so shall you make it. And we all know that Moses built that first tabernacle, the first sanctuary, going through the wilderness. What about Jesus? Was he a temple builder too? Christ says in John chapter 2, verse 19, destroy this temple.

1 Corinthians chapter 15, verse 4. And that Christ was buried, that he rose again the third day according to the scriptures. Everybody knows Jesus died and he rose. And where is he now? He's in heaven. What about Moses? If you read there in Jude chapter 1, only one chapter, verse 9. Yet Michael, the archangel, when contending with the devil, he disputed about the body of Moses. He durst not bring against him a railing accusation, but said, "The Lord rebuke thee." Now, what does this mean? This is sort of a cryptic statement that a lot of scholars have labored over this. I was poring over the scholars last night, learning a lot of interesting things about this verse. The most reasonable explanation is that after Moses died, for one thing, he didn't want the people of Israel to make a shrine to Moses and to worship him. That's the last thing Moses wanted. It's the last thing the Lord wanted. And so God took him up to heaven for a couple of reasons. One is Moses died before he got to see the children cross over. The heartache of his life was because of his final sin. He was not allowed to lead them into the promised land. He got to see the land from a distance, but God went one better than that. He took Moses up to heaven so that he could see the children of Israel cross over. Amen. Now, how do you know that, Pastor Doug? Well, if you go to Mark chapter 9, when Christ has the vision on the mountaintop, he's talking to Moses. He's not talking to some disembodied spirit. He's talking to Moses. Michael the archangel does not come back to the grave of Moses so that he can collect the corpse of Moses and put it in some heavenly morgue to keep it from decomposing. Whenever God comes for a body in the Bible, it's a resurrection. When the Bible says that he comes down and these graves are marked in the last days, the dead in Christ will rise. He's not raising the old bodies. He's raising them to new life. But it does seem he goes back to where they were last laid to rest. And so, this is not in the Bible, but there's a mysterious book. Jude evidently is quoting from a book that no longer exists, that was in Jewish history. It was called The Assumption of Moses. Origen, one of the early church fathers, quotes from this book. And the tradition in this book that Origen refers to is that the third day after Moses died, before he would decompose, God sent Michael the archangel to raise him. And this whole dialogue between the devil saying, "No, you can't have him because he sinned at the end," and Michael said, "The Lord rebuke thee," and he takes Moses and resurrects him. Now, it's not in the Bible, but Jude refers to it, so it's a book that must have existed. He refers to it as though the listeners know what he's talking about, but it's one of these lost books called The Assumption of Moses that you just can't find anymore. Anyway, we know that Moses is in heaven now, right? What we do know, Moses died, Jesus died. Moses was raised, he's in heaven now. Jesus was raised. They're both in heaven now. Jesus, it was 3 days later. One dependable tradition tells us it was 3 days later. Why wait longer? Wouldn't you want to raise Moses in time to see the children of Israel cross over? I think so. Now, this is a very important point, and this will be my final main point here. Both Moses and Jesus were willing to lay down their lives so their people might be saved. When the children of Israel sinned with a golden calf, God said, "Get out of my way, Moses. I'm going to roll up my sleeves. I'm going to wipe them out. I'll make a great nation of you." And Moses, now that'd be pretty flattering. You know, God told me, "Doug, those people at Central Church, they're so difficult. Tell you what, I'm going to vaporize them all some Sabbath morning. You make sure you're on vacation that day. I'll raise up a new church in your name." I wouldn't want them to do that. But I'd probably think about it. Moses didn't even think about it. He said, "I don't want you to make a nation out of me, Lord." He said, "I'm willing to have you take my name out of the book of life. But what will happen to your name? And what about your people?" He loved the people like a shepherd loves the sheep. It says here in Exodus 32, 32, "Yet now, if you will forgive their sin, but if not, I pray, blot me out of your book which you have written." What book is that? It's the book of life. Moses was willing to lay his life down to save God's people. Who is he a type of there? Jesus, Matthew 20, 28. "Even as the Son of Man came not to be ministered unto,

0: but to minister and to give his life a ransom for many. Both Moses and Jesus were mediators for God's people. They were intercessors. They interceded to save others. Read that great prayer there in John chapter 17. Moses and Jesus were lawgivers, judges, priests, kings, and prophets. Both of them. Quick review. Jesus and Moses, both born as Hebrews. Not priests by birth, but served as priests. Isn't Christ our Melchizedek? Didn't Moses end up serving as a priest and an intercessor? He offered sacrifice for the people. Both chosen by God to lead the people. Communicated directly with God. Both Moses and Jesus were not liked by the establishment and often threatened with stoning by their own people. Both were lawgivers. Both founded a new religion. Had brothers and sisters that misunderstood their mission. Chose 12 leaders to govern, both Moses and Jesus. Led their people to the promised land. Christ will lead you to the promised land. Chose special people to carry forward. Christ appointed the apostles to carry on his behalf. Moses chose Joshua. Taught others how to pray. Chose a life of hardship. They are Moses, the dominant person in the Torah, or the law. Christ is the dominant person in the Gospels. Followers strayed from their teachings in both the New and the Old Testament. Revised an existing religion. Christ revised an existing religion. They brought revival. Provided his people with vision and identity. Both of them. Worked miracles and empowered others. You know, I'm going to pause there, but I'd like to read something to you just before we sing our closing song here. That's not a cue for anyone to leave early. I want you to hear this. I may have shared this once before. I've done so much preaching here now, I forget what I've said. And as time goes by, pretty soon I'll probably just stand up here and repeat myself one week after another. But this is from the book by Charles Spurgeon. You can all read this online. It's a morning and evening devotional. And it's under the heading of June 10th. The theme is Christ in all the Scripture. These are they that testify of me, meaning the Scriptures testify of me. Listen, he's so beautiful with his use of the language here. Jesus Christ is the Alpha and Omega of the Bible. He is the constant theme of its sacred pages. From the first to the last, they testify of him. At the creation, we at once discern him as the one sacred Trinity. We catch a glimpse of him in the promise of the woman's seed. We see Jesus typified in the Ark of Noah. We walk with Abraham as he sees the Messiah's day. We dwell in the tents of Isaac and Jacob with Christ, feeding upon the gracious promise. We hear the venerable Israel or Jacob talking of Shiloh. And in the numerous types of the law, we find the Redeemer abundantly foreshadowed. Prophets and kings, priests and preachers all look one way. They all stand as the cherubs did over the ark, desiring to look within and to read the mystery of God's great procreation. Still more manifestly, in the New Testament, we find our Lord, the one pervading subject. It's not an ignud here and there or dust of gold thinly scattered, but here you stand upon a solid floor of gold. The whole substance of the New Testament is Jesus crucified. Even its closing sentence is bejeweled with a Redeemer's name. Even so, come, Lord Jesus, the closing words. We should always read Scripture in this light. We should consider the Word to be as a mirror into which Christ looks down from heaven, and we, looking into it, see his face reflected. Like the Bible is a mirror, we're looking at Christ is up in heaven looking through the clouds, and we see his face in the Bible. Amen. Yeah, beautiful word picture. We see his face reflected as in a glass darkly. It is true, but still in such a way as to be a blessed preparation for seeing him as we will see him face to face. This volume, the Bible, contains Jesus Christ's letters to us, perfumed by his love. These pages are the garments of our King. They all smell of myrrh and aloes and cassia. Scripture is the royal chariot in which Jesus rides, and it is paved with love for the daughters of Jerusalem. The Scriptures are the swaddling bands of the holy child Jesus. Unroll them and you find your Savior. The quintessence of the Word of God is Christ. Whew. Goosebumps. I don't know if it does for you what it does for me, but that just really says it. That sums it up. Christ ought to strengthen your faith as you look and see that he's everywhere reflected. It's like the Bible is, in the Old Testament, it's Jesus wearing sequins. And each one is a mirror of Christ, all these characters, and you put them together and you see Jesus. And yet we neglect the Bible so much. You may not have known him the way you want to know him through the little bit you're doing and reading and praying, but maybe you can get to know him better from those who knew him. And I hope you'll make friends with people like Abraham and Noah and Joseph and Moses, and you'll get to know Jesus better. Is that your desire? The Bible is the story of Jesus. You see it now? Doesn't start with Matthew. Starts in Genesis. It's all about Jesus. Do you think that you'd like to get to know him a little better? And love him better and serve him better? He's got a plan for your life. If he knew every detail of Moses' life and he was able through providence to organize Moses' life so it would someday reflect his own, can God organize your life so it will reflect his too? Just give yourself to him and he'll do it.
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2: 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The program you're watching is the culmination of a dream and a mission. Let me tell you about the mission. Amazing Facts believes strongly in the Great Commission given by Christ in Matthew chapter 28 to share the wonderful news of salvation with the entire world. We believe that a spiritual encounter with God is the only way to effect real change. Now let me tell you about the dream. Amazing Facts started in 1966 after the founder of this ministry, Joe Cruz, decided to take the mission of sharing God's word with everyone personally. Since then, we have shared this wonderful message about God with millions around the world through our free Bible school, free Bible study guides, our television, radio, and internet ministries. If you've been blessed by this program and would like to join with us in this mission of taking the gospel to the world, why not call to become a partner in evangelism? Our partners have decided to consistently contribute to our efforts in sharing this message that has changed not only my life, but the lives of countless others. Prayerfully consider joining our efforts. Until next time, may God continue to hold you in the palm of his hand.

I praise the Lord that we can come together and share His holy name tonight. And I'm glad that I'm part of that family of God, aren't you? We'd like to sing it for you.

Today's better way to live comes from Colossians chapter 3, beginning in verse 1. If then you were raised with Christ, seek those things which are above, where Christ is, sitting at the right hand of God. Set your mind on things above, not on things on the earth. For you died, and your life is hidden with Christ in God. Whenever I discover that I'm about to move, I do something that really drives my poor wife crazy. I run all around the house and pull all the pictures off the wall. That way, I have blank walls that serve as a constant reminder that I'm not going to be in that house very long. And every day, because I see those blank walls, I put a few more things in boxes, and before you know it, I'm ready to move. When Paul writes to the Colossians in this chapter, he kind of tells them to do the same thing. Go pull the pictures off the wall, he says, because you're not going to be here forever. Now, that's not exactly what he says, but if you read it carefully, it is there. The way he says it is, set your mind on things above, not on things on the earth. In other words, live your life like you're already in the kingdom of God. Then Paul goes on to list a bunch of stuff that's not going to be in the kingdom when we get there. A reminder not to pack these things for the future. It starts in verse 8. But now, he says, you must also put off all these: anger, wrath, malice, blasphemy, filthy language out of your mouth. Do not lie to one another, since you have put off the old man with his deeds, and have put on the new man who is renewed in knowledge according to the image of him who created him. If you think about it, this is kind of like heaven's do not pack list. If you know you're packing for the kingdom, why in the world would you hang on to stuff that has absolutely no use when you get there? You know there won't be lying or temper tantrums or dirty jokes in the New Jerusalem, so why pack your mind full of those things now? They don't belong in your mental packing list. They belong out at the curb with the rest of the trash left over from moving. If we're following the advice of the Bible, we're going to live as if we're already there, like a new creature recreated in the image of Christ. So here's a suggestion you can apply to your life right now today. Look at life and all its experiences as a bunch of empty packing boxes. And when it's time to make a really big decision, ask yourself, is this something I'm still going to want in the kingdom of heaven? Are you going to generate the kinds of memories with this decision that you're going to regret? Or will those memories be something you're going to treasure for all eternity? I promise you, you're going to find that a smart packing list is just a better way to live.

I've been places, I've seen faces, I've done more than my share. I'm a dreamer and schemer. Seems I've been everywhere, but there's a place

Sometimes I've traveled and come unraveled while working here below. I'm either driving or frequent flying. Man, I'm always on the go. But one

0: KSUV Talkeetna.
1: Oh God, are you really all of that and more? All of that? What Julie just sang? Lover of our souls? What does that mean? On the cusp of this new year, what does that mean for us? Make it clear. Today, right now, in your word, we pray in Christ's name. Amen. So I was reading last week the Los Angeles Times. We're out in L.A. for a family reunion with my mother, siblings, and nephews and nieces. And I get to the op-ed page, L.A. Times, okay? So this is last week. And a headline catches my eye, not a happy new year. I'm saying, what's up with that? So who wrote this? Michael Metzler is a father, husband, teacher, and author living in upstate New York. So why is a guy living in New York writing for the LA Times? Then I found out. I want to read it to you. My daughter Hannah died last year. A tumor slowly ate away at her 17-year-old brain, causing her to lose motor function, speech, life. It was March 2014. All the treatments and clinical trials and prayers couldn't stop it, and I still don't have the words to talk about it. I'm supposed to be somewhat dexterous with language. I teach high school English, and I even wrote a book recently. I don't often have a hard time coming up with something to say or a way to say it. When it comes to talking about Hannah's death, however, things have been different. As conversations with new acquaintances tilt toward family, and there's no avoiding the matter, I give her death a quick and cursory mention. I've adopted this technique partly out of empathy for the poor person who couldn't possibly have seen this turn in the conversation coming, and partly out of self-preservation so I can navigate it quickly, compartmentalize my emotions, and then get back to getting through the day. But embedded deep within this terse treatment of my profound pain is a subtle language mechanism, a secret code I've clung to as a means of coping. When I say, as I did earlier, my daughter Hannah died last year, I know that those two essential words, last year, keep me in the immediate wake of it all and somehow keep my daughter here and close and present. In 2014, it was raw. And there was no doubt we were in the midst of our tragedy. She had just died. Throughout 2015, saying last year has certainly put the event in the past linguistically, but anyone truly listening can sense that it is ever present. It seems like yesterday, and I and my family continue to wear our grief like a threadbare garment. With 2016 approaching, though, just what exactly am I supposed to say? What language am I supposed to use come Friday? Because this came out the day before New Year's Eve, all right? So come Friday, that would be New Year's Day. Come Friday, I will no longer be able to refer to last year when discussing Hannah's death. I'll need to put a date on it, a year on it, making it somehow historical and creating distance. My daughter's death will become some static event in time, and because time passes and the years turn, we will be expected to move on. Never before has New Year's Eve, with its countdown to midnight, its simple turn of a calendar page, its song of old acquaintance being forgot, brought on such dread and utter confusion about moving forward. There is no chance that I'll forget my daughter, of course, but the calendar can't possibly jibe with my emotions. The years are moving too fast for me now. While memories of Hannah remain like the comfort of lingering smoke from a favorite candle, the year's end will be coaxing us to throw open the windows and clear the air for rebirth and renewal. But I don't want to clear the air. I want to remember. I want to slow it all down and just sit for a while, not moving until I'm ready, not talking about it until I can get the words right. Instead of a new year with new numbers, I need a new language that allows me to linger and wait and hold on. Wow. Only a parent who has lost a child, and there are a number of you here. Only a parent who has lost a child can know the crystal pain that clings like icicles to this father's perpetual grief. tomorrow afternoon, 4 o'clock, Howard Performing Arts Center. This campus says goodbye to a young co-ed, Whitney Watson. Her folks are in our midst these hours before tomorrow. You know, I read this, and I must tell you, I just bow before the magnitude of this father's grief, the pain, the love, the loss. You can say to me, hey, Dwight, God is love, and, you know, I think I get it. You can say to me, you know, the Bible says, for God so loved the world, and I think I can grasp it. But when a father sobs out his love from such brokenness like this, yo, somehow we are faintly able to grasp the stark truth about God's love. And we dare to wonder, is it possible that God loves us even more than this? Open your Bible with me to Romans chapter 5. It's not a strange passage. You may have read it before. Romans chapter 5, our passage for this homily. Romans chapter 5, I'll be in the New International Version. You didn't bring a Bible. You got to see this. Don't read it on the screen. Pull the pew Bible out in front of you. It will be page 760 in the pew Bible. Romans chapter 5, I want to read verse 8. But God, you see that? But God demonstrates his own love for us in this. While we were still sinners, Christ died for us. I want you to go back to verse 6. You see, at just the right time, when we were still powerless, Christ died for the ungodly. Now comes verse 7. Very rarely will anyone die for a righteous person, though for a good person, someone might possibly dare to die. But here comes verse 8 again. God demonstrates his own love for us in this. While we were still sinners, Christ died for us. Verse 10, for if while we were God's enemies, we were reconciled to him through the death of his son, how much more, having been reconciled, shall we be saved through his life? What you and I have just read, iterated 3 times, is the profound timeline of the gospel. Did you catch it? We just read it. I want you to grab your study guide. I want you to get this. This is a huge point. Absolutely essential to catch. The timeline of the gospel. Your study guide, by the way, is tucked into your New Year bulletin. You don't have one. We've got some ushers here. Thank you, ushers. If you would bring some study guides up and down these rows, just hold your hand up and an usher will come your way. I suppose we ought to throw the title slide up one more time, put it on the screen. There it is. Those of you watching on a television or a laptop or wherever, if it's not live streaming, our website is www.pmchurch.tv. You're looking for a little series that takes us into the first Sabbath of this new season, Charmed into Righteousness. Last Sabbath, the only Savior. Today, the truest friend. And you look, those of you live streaming have written in and saying, hey, where do we find the study guide? Just go down beneath the image that's on your screen right now, and you'll see the study guide is right there. All right, let's go. 3 iterations of this profound timeline. Let's jot it down. Verse 6, while we were still powerless, write in the word powerless. We read that in verse 6. 2 verses later, verse 8, while we were still sinners, Paul writes. And then 2 verses later, verse 10, while we were still enemies. 3 times, 3 iterations of the single timeline with one truth. Jot it down. God loved us before. That's a huge point. Before we were lovable. While we were still a rotten, unlovely mess, he loved us. I'm telling you what, this is a big deal when you consider our social media postings these days. Come on, everybody's on social media now. They just released January 1, by the way, the top 10 social media sites. And guess who's number one? Of course, 1.1 billion human beings, Facebook. And underneath it, Twitter, about 250 million, and then on down. So everybody's into social media now. But they're doing research now on her postings. And guess what they're finding out? As I wrote in today's blog, don't read it now. They're finding out that, in fact, we act like we're curators in a museum. You know what a curator does? What he does is she says, I'm going to put the pizzazz out front. I'll hide the ugly stuff in the back. Curators arrange it to put the best up front. We are curating our own self-images. That's what they're finding out. This is fascinating. It's in your study guide, the quote. Put it on the screen for you. Walt Mueller describes those of us who are third millennials, this identity formation that we all practice. These are his words on the screen. For digital natives living out their lives in an online world, the identity options from which to choose are virtually limitless. Kids, and I add the words and adults, are able to perform through a growing multitude of social media sites by choosing the words they post, might be true, might be false, by posing and photoshopping themselves into images that don't come close to who they really are. As media critic Quentin Schultz has observed, the digital world suffocates virtue by allowing us unbridled freedom to be all things to all people, to give ourselves over to the highest bidder or to the most persuasive master, end quote. Hey guys, why do we do it? Young or aged, why do we do it? You know why? Because we're convinced that little old me, you kidding? Weird as I am, the stuff I don't do, the cool I am not, nobody would be attracted to me. But if I re-photoshop myself, now you'll want to be a friend. Now you'll follow. Yeah, that's the point. A friend of mine gave me Michael Horton's newest book. Fascinating title, by the way. I'm working my way through it. Ordinary, Sustainable Faith in a Radical, Restless World. You have the quote as well. He's quoting a psychiatrist now, okay? So some bright minds are looking at these postings. A psychiatrist. Put the words on the screen. The name of the psychiatrist, Keith Abloh. He warns, based on recent studies, he warns of, quote, now quoting the psychiatrist, the toxic psychological impact of media and technology on children, adolescents, and young adults, and not so young adults, I add, particularly as it regards turning them into faux or fake celebrities, the equivalent of lead actors in their own fictionalized life stories. On Facebook, young and not so young people can fool themselves into thinking they have hundreds or thousands of friends. They can delete unflattering comments. They can block anyone who disagrees with them or pokes holes in their inflated self-esteem. Using Twitter, young and not so young people can pretend they are worth following, as though they have real life fans, when all that is really happening is the mutual fanning of false love and false fame. Ouch. Why are you all nodding your heads? Because it's true. Which makes Romans 5's timeline even more stunning. Because before we had the time to Photoshop ourselves to make ourselves attractive to God, while we were still a rotten, unlovely mess, God saw us and he said, you, I love. While we were still sinners, while we were still enemies, while we were still powerless, I loved you. And I said, I want that girl. I want that boy for my friend. Romans 5:8. But God demonstrates his own love toward us in this: while we were still sinners, Christ came down and died for us. And by the way, did you catch that? It's not just Jesus who loves us. Some of us think it's Jesus who loves us and the Father's ticked off at us. It's not true. God himself has demonstrated his love for the likes of you and me. While we were still sinners, Christ died for us. By the way, in contradistinction to when we became good, then Christ died for us. Wrong. The before is absolutely critical. In fact, jot it down. The Father loved us and Christ died for us before we could spiritually Photoshop ourselves into some sort of attractive state. Are you kidding? God exclaims to Israel, are you kidding? You think I chose you because you're attractive? Ezekiel chapter 16, not going to read it here. I gave you the reference of the verses there. It's just very stunning. You keep your finger here in Romans 5. I'll just pick up a line because I haven't marked it so I can get to it quick. God says, hey, I want to tell you something. Israel, yo, you people who think you're the chosen ones, listen up. On the day you were born, your cord was not cut. Okay, so there's a little baby with an umbilical cord dragging around. That was you. Your cord was not cut, nor were you washed with water to make you clean, nor were you rubbed with salt or wrapped in cloths. So when the boy Jesus is born, like all good Hebrew mothers, washed with salt, clean, and then wrapped with swaddling cloths. Not clothes, it's cloths. That was the way Jesus came. No one looked at you, God said. He's talking to his chosen ones. No one looked on you with pity or had compassion enough to do any of these things for you. Rather, you were thrown out into the open field. For on the day you were born, you were despised. Nobody wanted you. Do you understand that? Nobody. And then I passed by and, oh, this is yuck. Then I passed by and I saw you kicking about in your blood. And as you, little girl, as you, little boy, lay there in your blood, I said to you, live. In the next verse, he says, and I took a corner of my garment, and I put that corner of my garment over you, and that's a covenant. You and I are going to be married one day. Grow up, girl. Grow up, boy. We're going to be married, you and me. And you began to grow. Puberty set in, and that's the actual language in the NIV. Puberty set in. You became rather attractive. And then what did you do? But you trusted in your beauty, verse 15, and you used your fame to become a prostitute. And in all your detestable practices, verse 22, and your prostitution, you did not remember the days of your youth. You didn't remember what you were before you were photoshopped, when you were naked and bare and kicking about in your blood. Not a very pretty picture of the God who says, when you were that, I loved you. Boy, that word before is absolutely a big deal. The timeline of the gospel. Before you became who you are. When you're still rotten, unlovely, and a mess, I loved you. In fact, Paul makes the same point in Romans. Your finger's already there in Romans 5. But just turn a few pages back to Romans 3. And I'll just read a few lines here. Paul says, I'm going to get all the blood and mucus out of the story and the umbilical cord that's not cut. I'll just leave all that out. I'll just tell you the truth. Morally, here's your picture. Verse 10, Romans 3:10, as it is written. These are all quotations from the Old Testament. There is no one righteous. Not even one. There is no one who understands. There is no one who seeks God. Nobody on this planet. All, verse 12, have turned away. They have together become worthless. There is no one who does good. Not even one. Your throats are open graves. Your tongues practice deceit. The poison of vipers is on your lips. Your mouths are full of cursing and bitterness and yada, yada, yada. That's you. So the timeline is crucial for us to get. Three iterations to drive home the profound truth that God loved us and died for us while we were still a rotten, unlovely mess. God demonstrates his own love toward us in this: while we were still sinners, Christ died for us. You know, when it comes to advertising, don't you just love all these little pop-up ads in the internet and billboards? When it comes to advertising, marketing, Madison Avenue, there's a little adage we've all learned as human beings, and you know it as well. If it seems too good to be true, it, how's it go? Usually is too good to be true. But Desmond Ford comes along in his short little commentary on Romans entitled Right with God Right Now, says that's not the way it is with the gospel. That may be Madison Avenue and marketing, but the gospel. Here are Ford's words on the screen for you. With the gospel, it's the opposite as Madison Avenue. It must be true, the gospel, because it's so good. In fact, and I'd never seen this before, the word God is just a contraction of the word good. So take the word good, drop an O out of it, boom, you got God. But guess what? It works the same way with the devil. The word devil is just an expansion of the word evil. So you got evil, then you put a D in front of it and you got devil. Those are your choices. No man can serve two. You can't. There's no third. It's just these. This new year. Those are your choices. Ford goes on. God is good. Gooder. I like that. Gooder than we could ever think. Just as we are worser than we ever thought. You have to keep the two at equipoise. God, he writes, is better than we ever considered. We are worse than we ever suspected. But God demonstrated his own love for us in this. While we were still sinners, Christ died for us. Amen. While we're still sinners. Wow. But lest we conclude that this divine love is some sort of, you know, sterile love. Hey, listen, guys. Okay, look. God says, look, I am love. That's true. I am love. But I'm telling you what, this is not an easy thing for me to love you. Take a look at yourself, please. I will go ahead. No, don't worry. I will go ahead because I have to, because I'm love. I'm not really into this. I don't have my heart in it. Are you kidding? Do you think he's that way? Exact opposite, according to Scripture. John Peckham teaches philosophy and theology over at the Theological Seminary. His brand new book just came out, The Love of God, a Canonical Model. Quoted from it last week. Number one reader's choice for the IVP Academic Press. Number one choice of readers. John Peckham says, hey guys, you ought to see what the Scripture says of God's love. I'll put it on the screen. This is beautiful. Scripture presents God as affectionate. You ever think of God as affectionate? As affectionate and loving, devotedly interested and intimately concerned about humans, affected by the world in feeling joy and delight and goodness, yet feeling sorrow, passion, and intense anger, alongside feeling profound compassion and the desire to redeem humans. Now, it's true. While none can overpower God, he is affected by worldly events, crises, tragedies. He's affected by it because he has willingly opened himself up to reciprocal love relationship with creatures. You know what reciprocal means, don't you? One-on-one. We give. We each give. All right. One more line. God enjoys and is deeply affected by reciprocal, though asymmetrical. That means it's huge love over here on God's part, tiny little love on my part. This is not even Stephen. It's really asymmetrical. But God is affected by reciprocal relationship with humans. End point. Wow, case in point, by the way, what we just read, verse 10, here in Romans chapter 5. Let me read it to you in the Today's English Version, or the Good News Translation. Put it on the screen for you. I love the way they translate verse 10. Here it goes. We were God's enemies, but he made us his friends through the death of his son. Now that we are God's friends, how much more will we be saved by Christ's life? And then I like verse 11, but that's not all. We rejoice because of what God has done through our Lord Jesus Christ, who has now made us God's friends. I love that language. Jot it down, will you, in your study guide so that you'll have this translation with you? We were God's enemies, but he made us his friends through the death of his son. Now that we are God's friends, how much more will we be saved by Christ's life? Peckham is absolutely right. God enjoys, he's deeply affected by this reciprocal, one-on-one relationship, friendship with you. I mean, come on, wasn't that Jesus' point in the upper room less than 24 hours before he's executed? What does Jesus say? Put it on the screen for you. Fill it in your study guide. John 15, upper room, verse 13. Greater love has no one than this, to lay down one's life for one's, what's the next word? Friends. Keep writing. You are my, what's the next word? Friends. If you do what I command. And oh, by the way, everybody in the upper room has already pledged to do whatever their master commands. You can count on me. Peter says, yes, sir, I'm with you till death. And what does Peter do in a few hours? Cursing the name of his friend. He denies him. By the way, the gospel says all the disciples fled. All of them fled. And just hours after the resurrection, what does Thomas do? He says, I don't believe it. I don't believe it. Doubts him. You are my friends. Hey, yo, Lord, did you say that to those guys? You got to be kidding me. You're not saying that about us, are you? We're the same. I mean, please. Friends? You're calling us friends? With God, you have this exclusive one-on-one reciprocal. Romans 5:10, let me read it again one more time. We were God's enemies, but he made us his friends through the death of his son. Now we are God's friends. Now that we are, how much more will we be saved by Christ's life? Clark Rowland was absolutely right. God is a being questing for friends. He used to say that to me. God is a being questing for friends. So over the holiday break, I took my little, went down to Argentina for a week and then LA for a week. I took along my little steps to Christ. I said, you know, I'm going to read a chapter at a time. I'm looking for all the words love or derivative of love and just putting a little mark in the margin. You know what? It occurs to me, guys, that if you wanted to, you could do a lot worse at the beginning of the new year than reading a chapter whenever you have the time, just a chapter at a time for this little classic. And on page 100, how's that an easy reference to remember? Page 100, let me read this for you. It's in your study guide and put it on the screen as well. Isn't this something? The relations between God and each soul are as distinct and full as though there were not another soul upon the earth to share his watch care, not another soul for whom he gave his beloved son. The truth about Jesus' love for you, the truth about the Father's love for you is, I don't know how God does this, but he's able to zone out everybody else in the universe, and it's as if you're the only human being. You're the only one. You and I, that's it, reciprocal. You ever call these 800 numbers and need help, huh? 800 numbers, toll-free. You call the number, operator gets on, and you can hear 100 other voices. Everybody yak, yak, yak, yak, yak. You get some young man in India or some woman in the United States, and you're trying to explain, and, you know, this is what I need. God says, I'm not that way. I'm not an 800 number where I got a bunch of operators taking these calls. I take every call myself, and I can take them simultaneously, and it feels to you as if there's nobody else in the world. I'm only talking to you. Wow. As if there were no other soul on earth. That's the truth. No wonder you can call him your friend. F-R-I-E-N-D, friend. In fact, jot these down. Jot them down as fast as I can read them. These are just from Steps to Christ. Boom, boom, boom, boom, boom. Talking about friendship with God. Here we go. I'm not even going to read the page number. Steps to Christ. Here's the line. Jesus is our friend, capital F friend, and Savior still. Here's another one. What a precious friend we have found in Jesus. Here's another one. Prayer is the opening of the heart to God as to a what? As to a friend. Here's another one. He, God the Father, is our best friend. Write in the word best. And one more from Steps to Christ. Jesus. Jesus is our friend. Same author, by the way, in a letter she wrote on May 24, 1905, Ellen White, personal letter to a woman, my dearest child, Mabel, you need to fill this in, oh, that we all realize that true happiness is found in taking Christ as our nearest and dearest friend. Oh, I love that. Nearest and dearest friend. He loves you and will be your sympathizing, write it in, your sympathizing friend. And then here comes Adventist Home. This is great. Are there any mothers here today? Any mothers? Look at this. Jesus knows the burdens of every mother's heart and is her best friend. Let's expand the circle. Are there any women here today? Any women here? Because the next line, same page, is for you. Here it goes. He, Jesus, is woman's best friend today and is ready to aid her in all the relations of life. And even in the sophisticated West where we proud ourselves, oh man, we're all gender equal around here. Even here, when women are maligned and shoved to the side, we just don't talk about it. There's somebody who will always be your friend. One more, I got to share this with you. Same author in a letter to an aged, anybody aged here? I guess they were all in first service. Let me share this with you. So a letter to an aged Christian, same author, just rest in Jesus' arms, and this is the best. Just rest in Jesus' arms and know that he is your Savior and your, write it down, very best friend. He is your BFF forever and ever. Your very best friend in the whole wide world. In the entire universe, he is your very best friend. I'm telling you what, guys, it doesn't get any better than this. Talking about charmed into righteousness, who wouldn't want to be friends with the God that thinks this of me? I mean, can you imagine that? Before I photoshopped myself up, he wanted to be friends? What's up with that? I don't know this LA Times father who lost his daughter. I don't know Father Watson either. But I tell you what, having heard their stories, and I read this testimony, my heart aches with him. My heart aches for that dad. And I imagine in my simple way of thinking that if there were anybody on this planet now that I could turn to in my own hurt and my own dysfunction, I could turn to this Father. And He'd have a heart. And He'd somehow know. There is a Father in this universe who also lost an only child, a son. He's the Father that says, hey, I want to be your BFF. I want to be your best friend forever. Could we walk together this new year? And I don't know about you, but I tell you what, if you give me his phone number, I promise you, I'll be glad to call him every single day of this new year. You give me his phone number, I'll call him. Now look, I understand he's busy. He's got a whole universe to run. But you can't tell me that somebody who has made that infinite a sacrifice and investment in my life wouldn't love for the moments when he and I were alone and we just talked reciprocally, you understand, one-on-one and heart-to-heart. Give me his phone number. You don't want to call him, you give me his phone number. I'll call him every day. And by the way, I understand that I can't stay on the phone forever. You know, I have a life to live. So you know what? I'll get up earlier. I'll get up when it's quiet and there's nobody in my roommate is still asleep and the family's still in bed. I'll get up early so that I can be alone with my BFF. And just the two of us, we'll talk. He'll talk to me through the book and I'll talk back. And reciprocally, we'll grow closer and closer until I'm charmed into his righteousness. That's what I would do. Give me his number. Come on. You don't want to call him? Give me his number. I'll call him every day. And by the way, you give me your email address. Give me your email address right now. And I will send to you a way to meet with God every day that you choose. I'm not saying you have to do it every day. You want to do it 1 in 7? That's your choice. Kind of a weird friendship, 1 in 7, but hey. I'll send you a method. You give me your email address. I will send you a method so that you can be with God every single day that you want to be alone with Him, with your best friend forever and ever. In fact, take your Connect card right now and scribble that email address down. If you'll scribble your email address down on the front of this card, I'm not going to go through the whole card right now. I want to end with the story. Then we'll go to the card. But you put your email address on the front of this card. Put your email address. And then go to box number 2. Turn it over. My next step today. I'll talk about the others later. I would like to grow my friendship with Jesus through prayer this new year. Please send me a new way to pray. You just check box number 2. I'll send you something in the mail. Nobody's coming to knock on your door. I'll send you something. Email. Our ushers are moving to the doors now. They're going to pick this card up in just a second. So please, do it right now. Just scribble your email address and then check box number 2. Now let me tell you that story. I promise a story. I want to end with a story. A Brazilian, little Brazilian couple. We got a lot of Brazilians here in this congregation. A little Brazilian couple named Italvino and Diva Poça. Did I say that right in Portuguese? Portuguese? Yeah, little Brazilian couple fell in love, got married in 1949. Ta-da! Take a look at their wedding photo. There they are, handsome couple. Got married 1949. Yeah, began to raise a family, eventually 10 children. Whoa, mamma mia. 10 children. Husband worked hard. You can take the picture down now. Husband worked hard. So did mother. And somewhere along the way, Mother Diva met a friend who introduced her to Jesus and the Seventh-day Adventist Church. And Mother Diva is baptized, as we saw just a moment ago, baptized into Christ. She asks, Italvino, and he says, no. He's a businessman, so every time he goes on a business, she sticks into his suitcase literature, a little book, something to read. And so he gets there to his destination, pulls the book out, and guess what? Eventually, he too was baptized. And the two of them became active in their witnessing and serving Jesus in their home church in Porto Alegre in southern Brazil. I want you to see the picture of the couple now. Handsome. Handsome, beautiful. 10 children, by the way. 14 grandchildren, 6 great-grandchildren. But then it happened. Italvino contracted leukemia And then Diva developed bladder cancer. And so it was that the two of them ended up in the same hospital room this past autumn. And the Adventist Review is the one that where I found this story. Just this last fall, they ended up in the same hospital room and they would push their beds together. And so, on October 3, 40 minutes apart, these two lifelong friends died. 65 years of marriage slowly coming to an end. They died, get this, they died holding hands. Best friends forever. There's a God in this universe who says, if you let me take your hand, I'll walk with you. I'll stay with you, girl. I'll stay with you, boy. I'll stay with you till life is over. Just give me your hand, and I'll be your BFF forever and ever. Amen. Let's pray. Oh, God, is it really? Is the good news really this good? Are you gooder than we thought? Is your love more infinite than we have realized? Please, know our hearts. We want to be best friends forever and ever. Who better than you? Does it get any better than this? It does not. So hear our hearts, know our minds, take our hands. We will walk with you this year through Jesus, our Savior and friend, we pray. Amen.
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I guess I was about 5 or 6 years old the first time I remembered seeing it. Dad had it within arm's reach most of the time, and he always carried it to church. The cover was made of leather that was tattered and frayed around the edges, and the binding had become loose, and you could take a look at those old dog-eared pages and tell that he had spent countless hours reading the old book. One day, my curiosity got the best of me, so I asked Dad to tell me why he kept it so handy. He said, "Son, my life's in that book. It's told me everything I've ever needed to know, and it'll tell you the same thing when you start searching for the path that you'll be walking down one day. Why, you're going to have questions about life and living. And even though that book is old, it has the most up-to-date information on any subject you could ever imagine." Well, I really didn't have a clue what he meant. Until one day, on up in the fall, I guess my curiosity got the best of me again. So while Mom was cooking supper and Dad was out raking leaves that were blowing around out in the front yard, I decided to see firsthand what Dad was talking about. I snuck up the steep rickety stairs to the folks' bedroom, and sure enough, there it was, lying on the nightstand. Carefully, I leafed through its worn pages as the faint smell of leather drifted up past my nose. I saw several verses that Dad had underlined. I guess they were probably the ones that had helped him out the most. One verse that caught my attention was about how God loved us enough to send his son to die, and how if we'll believe on him, we'll live forever one day. There were other verses that I liked about doing unto others like you'd want them doing to you, and how to love God and help others with what you have. That night I learned Dad was right. Everything he lived, believed, and taught me was in that book. Why, even the date he was baptized, the date he and Mom got engaged and married, and even the birthdays of my sister and I were all written down in the front cover. His life really was in that Bible, just like he'd said. Mom's voice cut through the stillness, so I closed the pages and went down to supper, while the last shades of golden twilight disappeared over the horizon. I knew then that I had found my recipes for living, and I've been grateful from that day to this for Dad's old Bible.

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2: Okay, this is going to sound really weird, but if you hang in there, I think you'll like where I'm going. The other night, I couldn't sleep. That's pretty usual for me. So I started wandering around the house looking for a new spot to sleep, hoping that would do the trick. And when I finally did fall asleep in the wee hours of the morning, we're talking 2 or 3 in the morning, I had this really vivid dream that kind of stuck with me when I woke up. Now, I know the last thing you want to hear is about my dream, and I can't tell you how many times people come up to me after I'm speaking at a live event to tell me about some wacky dream that goes on and on and on and on until I'm trying to escape from them. So, I mean, I know firsthand that the telling of dreams isn't very popular, but at least you're not trapped. I mean, you have the ability to turn this show off at any moment. So here goes. I dreamed I was walking across a college campus, which isn't all that unusual because, well, I have these recurring nightmares about college where I'm late for class and I can't find the classroom, or I'm desperately trying to find the place where the final exam is being administered. But this time, it wasn't a nightmare. I was walking across this college campus with Sting, you know, the famous singer, and I was asking him questions about what it's like to be a celebrity. What's the hardest thing about being famous? How do people treat you? How do you wish people treated you? And honestly, I have no idea what Sting is like in person. But I will tell you this. The dream version of Sting is very cordial, and he made lots of time for talking as we strolled across the campus. And then at one point, we went inside a building and got into this elevator. And as the doors were closing, he sighed and he said this. The hardest thing about all of this is that people treat me differently. And that's when I woke up at about, I don't know, 4:30 in the morning. And I guess it kind of stuck with me, not because I'm famous, but because I do lead something of a public life. I've been doing that for the last quarter century or more. And not to get too new agey, but I suspect this dreamland celebrity was actually reflecting my own feelings back to me. Again, it's not that I'm famous, because obviously I'm not. But in some Christian circles, not many, but in some Christian circles, I am somewhat recognized because, well, sometimes because of the books I've written or because of my work in TV and radio. So that would make me what? A Z-list celebrity? Because apart from the handful of people that listen to me once a week, nobody really knows me. And to be honest, that's kind of the way I like it. There are people who crave having their name out there, and I'm most decidedly not one of those people. In fact, some people are surprised to learn that I'm an introvert. I prefer peace and quiet in places that are away from people. But all the same, I have led something of a public life, and it's given me a lot of reasons to reflect on the way that human beings treat each other. I mean, I'll admit, there was a definite difference once I obtained a modicum of recognizability. Suddenly, people liked me because they'd seen me on TV. And when I stepped into a church where people knew me, I was treated like royalty. And my wife was not. Not until they realized we were married. And it always bothered me that we got different treatment. And I knew I would have gotten different treatment too if the gathering had no idea who I was. Which brings me to the subject of how we tend to value people. Human nature seems to be wired such that we instinctively treat people well if we think they can do something for us. And we tend to ignore them if they can't. Maybe one of the reasons we tend to idolize the rich and famous is because we somehow hope that we can hitch our own wagons to their success and go along for the ride. But you know, as soon as a celebrity plummets from grace or falls into hard times, people drop them like a hot potato and move on to something else. These people were being used. I've noticed this happens a lot to child actors who are the darlings of the entertainment world one day, but then find themselves on the outside as soon as they're no longer cute, or when they have to live through the perils of adolescence under public scrutiny. I mean, how many child celebrities haven't you seen going off the rails when the artificial life they've been forced to live suddenly catches up with them? And they begin to suspect that they're nothing more than a product, a ticket to wealth for somebody else. And while it's painfully visible on the stage of fame and fortune, the same does hold true for most of us. At some point in our lives, we get this nagging feeling that people only value us as long as we're useful to them. The idea that somebody might actually love you just for who you are, well, most of us realize that's actually pretty hard to find. It's an idea that you find buried in a famous story that Jesus told in the pages of the New Testament. The son of a wealthy man demands his inheritance early so he can go out and make a life for himself. And he stumbles into the painful reality of a world that only values you if they find you useful. Here's what it says. Then he said, a certain man had two sons. And the younger of them said to his father, Father, give me the portion of goods that falls to me. So he divided to them his livelihood. And not many days after, the younger son gathered all together, journeyed to a far country, and there wasted his possessions with prodigal living. But when he had spent all, there arose a severe famine in that land, and he began to be in want. Then he went and joined himself to a citizen of that country, and he sent him into his fields to feed swine. And he would gladly have filled his stomach with the pods that the swine ate, and no one gave him anything. It's a story that ends on a really lonely note, a note that resonates with most of us. Now, it doesn't explicitly say this, but when this boy had money, he had friends. And we know that because, well, it's hard to live a prodigal existence by yourself. The old King James Version says he was in riotous living, which is really hard to do alone. Now, it is a fictitious story, but the teller of the story is giving us an honest assessment of the world we live in. When you're able to do something for people, when you're paying for the party, you have lots of so-called friends. But the moment that's over, those ephemeral friendships just evaporate, and you find yourself keeping company with pigs. That's a painful reality for most people. We feel like we're only valued for what we can do for somebody else. You know, a few years back, at the peak of my career, I fell sick with this mysterious illness, and it became severe enough that I had to suddenly step down from the job I had. Just a few months previous, people wanted to be my friend. But as soon as it was obvious that I could no longer carry on with my duties, I could suddenly count the number of real friends I had on the fingers of one hand. I mean, a handful of people sent me get-well cards, and then I never heard from them again. Now, part of that is just the reality of life. Most of my acquaintances were work acquaintances, and so, I mean, of course they had to get on with life. That's perfectly normal. And I've been guilty of doing the same thing. The mere act of surviving in this world is an all-consuming task. And when I was no longer a regular part of many people's work lives, well, it only made sense there was a drop-off. It makes sense to me. I mean, you often see the same thing happening at funerals, where the congregation has to get back to the business of living tomorrow, and the bereaved are left alone when the service is over. It just happens, and it's not really anybody's fault. But still, underneath that, we all have this nagging sense that most people only value us if we're useful. Now, I do have to take a quick break, but when I come back, we're going to talk about the way the Bible offers a solution to that problem. I'll be right back after this.
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2: We're back. Just before the break, I was talking about the way we tend to value other people and how we tend to prize people more if we think they can do something for us. Here in the West, people love celebrities because somehow they feel that they're tapping into those people's success just by making contact with them. I mean, just watch the way that people name drop, hoping that you will place a higher value on them because they once met someone famous. We have this awful propensity for using people instead of loving them. And then suddenly, 2,000 years ago, a rather remarkable man suddenly appeared in our midst and started treating people, well, differently. Let me read you a story that appears more than once in the pages of the New Testament. And I think we'll look at the version that's found in the Gospel according to Mark. Here's what it says now in Mark chapter 2. As he, that's Jesus, as he passed by, he saw Levi, the son of Alphaeus, sitting at the tax office. Now, here's what we should probably understand about this story. If we think nobody likes the IRS today, back in Jesus' day, tax collectors were even more unlikable because they worked for the Romans, and the Romans were an occupying power. A tax collector was considered a traitor, and of course, nobody likes a traitor. The story continues. And he said to him, "Follow me." So he arose and followed him. Now it happened, as he was dining in Levi's house, that many tax collectors and sinners also sat together with Jesus and his disciples, for there were many, and they followed him. And when the scribes and the Pharisees, those were the respectable religious leaders of the day, when the scribes and the Pharisees saw him eating with the tax collectors and sinners, they said to his disciples, "How is it that he eats and drinks with tax collectors and sinners?" Now, let's be clear about what's actually happening in this story. These tax collectors have nothing to offer Jesus, except, you know, maybe letting Jesus slide a little on his taxes, something Jesus would never do. These people have nothing to offer Christ except love and respect. They can't advance his public ministry. They can't boost his popularity in the polls. In fact, hanging out with Jesus is probably going to do precisely the opposite. And yet, there he is, hanging out with these people because he values them. And they don't love him because he's wealthy or because he can help them climb the corporate ladder. In fact, the Bible tells us Jesus wasn't wealthy. He had nowhere to lay his head. This is a story that runs completely contrary to our normal expectations. I mean, imagine someone who loves you just because you're you, not after you change to become something more lovable, not because you can do something for them, just because. It runs completely contrary to the way we expect the world to operate, which is obvious from the outraged comments of the influential people who witnessed Jesus eating with these people. How is it that he eats and drinks with tax collectors and sinners? You know, over the years, I've had the opportunity to do quite a bit of travel, enough that I've built a little bit of status with some of the airlines. And I'll admit, I mean, psychologically, the airlines really know what they're doing with those loyalty programs. I mean, you get to board the plane first. They greet you by name. They recognize your status. You get a special check-in line and even the occasional upgrade to first class. And it works because psychologically it feels really good to be recognized. But underneath it, you know you're not being recognized because the airline loves you. You're being recognized because you represent revenue. And the moment you don't fly enough is the moment you get sent to the back of the plane. And that's the world we live in, the world we expect, where status is awarded based on your utility. And it's been that way since the dawn of recorded history. But then that history is dramatically interrupted by a man who operates by a completely different set of rules. When Jesus was challenged by the temple authorities to prove that he had the authority to teach, he responded by saying, "Assuredly, I say to you that tax collectors and harlots enter the kingdom of God before you." Now, compare that to the world we live in, a world where personal entitlement is the rule of the day. I mean, we've all heard those stories where customers scream at a clerk, "Don't you know who I am?" We are so desperate to be valued. I find it interesting that it's often celebrities who act out like that. And most of us, unfortunately, love those stories where celebrities throw a public temper tantrum because in our minds, they just got taken down a notch. And if they've been taken down a notch, maybe the rest of us can prove we're just as valuable as those people and, well, maybe even more valuable. It's the double-edged sword of modern celebrity. If we think someone can do us a favor, we treat them like gold. But as soon as it's obvious they can't or won't, we suddenly want them to fall off their perch and we experience a great deal of schadenfreude when they do. We love it. Whether it's Miley Cyrus, who fails to get recognized at a burger stand, or Faye Dunaway getting her credit card declined. Part of us loves that because the mighty get served a slice of humble pie. I mean, I'll be honest. The fact that Jesus offended the religious authorities by fraternizing with the lowest rung of the social ladder, I kind of enjoy it. But really, we need to ask ourselves why. Why do we bask in the moment when the most celebrated members of society suddenly have that value stripped away? I suspect that at least to some degree, it's because we all fear the same thing might happen to us. We fear that our personal value might be hanging by a thread. And that's where the person of Christ suddenly grabs our attention. I mean, who is this man who turns social values on their head and hangs out with lowlifes and hookers? Who is this man who touches lepers and has all the time in the world for a woman who has been condemned by absolutely everybody for being a homewrecker? I mean, what kind of a leader builds his personal cabinet from uneducated laborers and hot-tempered fishermen? Jesus is nothing at all like the world we're used to. So, let's go back to the prodigal son sitting in that pig pen. When the money runs out and his friends disappear, this is the thought that pops into his head. But when he came to himself, he said, "How many of my father's hired servants have bread enough and to spare? And I perish with hunger. I will arise and go to my father and will say to him, 'Father, I have sinned against heaven and before you, and I am no longer worthy to be called your son. Make me like one of your hired servants.' And he arose and came to his father. But while he was still a great way off, his father saw him and had compassion, and ran and fell on his neck and kissed him." Now, remember this. This is the kid who squandered his inheritance, who abused his father's kindness, and who put himself ahead of everybody else, and then foolishly threw his privileged life in the trash. This is a spoiled rich kid who shared his father's name and dragged it through countless bars and brothels, doing untold damage to the family reputation. He quite literally has nothing to offer his dad, and yet he discovers his father waiting in the road, hoping he'll come back. So who is this man who walks among the rejects? "If you have seen me," Jesus said, "you have seen the Father." I'll be right back after this.
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2: You know, the real question we should probably be asking ourselves about this story is what it says about the way that you and I treat other people. I know that Christians have developed an unfortunate reputation for treating people badly. And unfortunately, I think that to some extent, Christians should probably own that. I mean, we can be judgmental, and we can develop an us and them mentality designed to reassure ourselves that, well, we aren't as bad as other people. And because of that, a lot of people have no idea what this book actually says, because Christians sometimes get in the way of that. Not only do we have the example of Jesus, but we also have a number of pointed statements that remind us of how God expects us to value other people. I mean, just listen to this statement that comes from Paul's letter to the Philippians, starting in chapter 2. It says, "Therefore, if there is any consolation in Christ, if any comfort of love, if any fellowship of the Spirit, if any affection and mercy, fulfill my joy by being like-minded, having the same love, being of one accord, of one mind. Let nothing be done through selfish ambition or conceit, but in lowliness of mind, let each esteem others better than himself." That's a good example. How about this one over in the book of James? This is such a profound reversal of the way we usually think that I'm going to read quite a bit of this passage. Here's what it says. My brethren, do not hold the faith of our Lord Jesus Christ, the Lord of glory, with partiality. In other words, you can't rightfully call yourself a Christian if you treat people the same way the rest of the world does. He continues, for if there should come into your assembly a man with gold rings and fine apparel, and there should also come in a poor man in filthy clothes, and you pay attention to the one wearing the fine clothes and say to him, you sit here in a good place, and say to the poor man, you stand there or sit here by my footstool. Have you not showed partiality among yourselves and become judges with evil thoughts? Now notice, that language is really pretty blunt. The Bible considers valuing people who can do things for you while devaluing the ones who can't to be an act of evil. That's strong language. It continues, listen, my beloved brethren, has God not chosen the poor of this world to be rich in faith and heirs of the kingdom which he promised to those who love him? But you have dishonored the poor man. Do not the rich oppress you and drag you into the courts? Do they not blaspheme that noble name by which you are called? If you really fulfill the royal law according to the scripture, you shall love your neighbor as yourself, you do well. But if you show partiality, you commit sin and are convicted by the law as transgressors. So according to James, this is not just a matter of courtesy or civility. This is actually a matter of breaking the moral law of God. And to be honest, this is a pretty bitter pill to swallow for most people, especially here in America. I mean, don't get me wrong. I'm a huge fan of the American dream, where people are said to be equal before the law and everybody has the same shot at prosperity. I like the idea that we make room for an individual's potential and the idea that we want to remove barriers to success. But at the same time, we seem to make idols of people who actually make it, placing them higher up than everybody else. And you've got to wonder, is that what God would want? Listen, I've been working for the nonprofit world for decades, which means that I have to attend a lot of fundraisers. And of course, when it comes to fundraising, people naturally gravitate to the rich and famous because, well, it seems like those kinds of people could probably make our lives a whole lot easier if they wanted to. And years ago, I was attending a fundraising dinner where somebody suddenly grabbed me by the elbow and pointed to this lady who was sitting at a table on the other side of the room. You see her, they whispered. She has a lot of money. You should probably go over there and pay attention to that lady. Now, honestly, I kind of understand the sentiment. I mean, we were raising money for a really important cause. And personally, I want to believe this person that said that really meant well and was only trying to find a way to help. But there was something about that that didn't sit right with me. Not when the Bible demands that we do not idolize the rich and the powerful. Now again, it is a double-edged sword, let's be real, because at the same time, we need to recognize that powerful people also need love. And honestly, a lot of them seldom get the real thing, and they live under the awful impression that people only love them for their money. I mean, you'll notice that Jesus also made time for the rich and famous, like he did for Nicodemus. But to treat people differently, the Bible calls that sin. Okay, I do have to take one more quick break, but when I come back, I'm going to show you a story that demonstrates exactly how God thinks about us.
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2: In the moments that we still have together, let me show you another story that really illustrates what God expects us to do. This one is found in the Gospel according to Mark, and it's in chapter 12. Here is what it says. Now Jesus sat opposite the treasury and saw how the people put money into the treasury. and many who were rich put in much. Then one poor widow came and threw in 2 mites, which make a quadrans. So he called his disciples to himself and said to them, "Assuredly, I say to you that this poor widow has put in more than all those who have given to the treasury. For they all put in out of their abundance, but she out of her poverty put in all that she had, her whole livelihood." You and I tend to value the powerful because we think they can somehow help us. And to be honest, there are lots of powerful people who do help the world as much as they can. I mean, the powerful and the rich are not all out there evicting widows and tying people to the train tracks. I never want to feed the unfortunate stereotype of the self-absorbed wealthy because, well, it is a stereotype. In reality, the rich and powerful are no more self-absorbed than the rest of us. We just pick on them because, well, they're more visible. And many of them, I can tell you firsthand, are profoundly generous. I have experience with that. But at the same time, take a look at how Jesus viewed the subject of giving. Lots of people were dropping by the temple to make a donation. And some of those donations were very impressive. They impressed the disciples. But then Jesus sees a widow who drops in 2 mites. That's 1/64th of an average day's pay, or 15 minutes of work. And that's what grabs the Son of God's attention. "She gave me everything she had," he said. And it warmed his heart because that was the image of God. Most of us at some point wake up and realize that we're sitting in the pig pen of this world with the prodigal son. And we're only allowed to be there because the owner of the pig pen thinks we're barely useful enough to feed some pigs. We're utterly miserable the way we are, but still in that condition, we're still being used. So maybe it's possible that you've been looking for love in all the wrong places. Maybe it's possible you've been asking the wrong people for an estimate of your worth. And maybe it's time to open this old book and discover that things are worth what people are willing to pay for them. And this book says, the Son of God was willing to pay for you with his life. Maybe it's time for all of us to start looking at people the way God sees them, whether they're rich or poor, famous or infamous. Maybe it's time to re-examine the words of the carpenter of Nazareth who said, "This is my commandment, that you love one another as I have loved you." Maybe you haven't read this book in a long while. Maybe you've been taking people's word for what this book says. So I'm going to encourage you, now I'm going to challenge you to pick this up and read the words of Jesus for yourself and see if they don't ring true. And I want you to discover for yourself that God values you much differently than the way people do. I'm Sean Boonstra. This has been Authentic.
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Here's an interesting passage found in James chapter 2 and verse 23. And the scripture was fulfilled which says, Abraham believed God, and it was accounted to him for righteousness, and he was called the friend of God. At the moment, I forget who it was, but I remember reading about a famous pianist who always traveled with his own piano. Even though concert halls had some of the finest pianos ever made, he still wanted his own, because of course he knew that instrument so well that he simply played better when he used it. It was almost as if that inanimate object was a personal friend of his. Which brings me to the passage we just read. Now, there's a lot we could learn from this short verse because it really summarizes the whole plan of salvation. But it's that last phrase I want you to focus on for today. It says that Abraham was called the friend of God. And as far as I can tell, that's the third time the Bible mentions that fact. And I suspect very strongly that Abraham's personal relationship with God had a lot to do with how much he was able to achieve in the service of God. Just think about it. Abraham became a hero to three of the world's largest religions and was responsible for giving birth to the nation that later gave birth to Jesus Christ. So, why was Abraham chosen by God to do so much? Could it be that God actually prefers to create beautiful music on the instruments that he knows personally? I mean, there were millions of people or events that God could have used to bring Messiah into the world, but he chose Abraham, his friend. Just like a good pianist can make beautiful music on any old instrument, God could have used just about anybody. But the most beautiful music comes from an instrument that the performer knows inside and out. And when God goes about doing something beautiful for this world, something great, his first choice as an instrument is a man or woman he knows well. The friends of God, the ones who walk most closely with him, are the ones most sensitive to his leading. They hear his voice and recognize it as the voice of their heavenly Father. And as a result, their actions in this world are more closely attuned to the wishes of God himself. Which brings me to the subject of you and the day that you have ahead of you today. When you finally come to the end of your time in this world, will your life today, the decisions you made and the actions you took, will it be a beautiful concerto performed by the Creator himself? It all depends on how closely you walk with God. One thing I'm certain of as I read through the pages of the Bible, it's not just Abraham that God wants as a friend. He makes you the same offer today, friendship with God. And when you develop that friendship, it always produces music that angels notice. And that's just a better way to live.

It's 5 o'clock and time for our final weather update for today. Our current temperature in Nome is 8 degrees above zero. Skies are mostly cloudy with east winds at a brisk 15 miles per hour. Tonight lows will be around 5 degrees above, northeast winds at around 15 to 25 miles per hour. Looks like tomorrow will be when the fun starts. Nome will be under a winter storm warning from 6 a.m. until 3 p.m. on Friday. Snow accumulations tomorrow will be 2 to 4 inches, and by the time the storm is over on Friday, we should see accumulations from 4 to 9 inches. Most of the heavy winds will be on Thursday with east winds at 20 to 30 miles per hour with gusts up to 40. After midnight on Thursday, winds will be down to 15 miles per hour, and on Friday at 10 to 20 miles per hour out of the southeast. Thursday and Friday highs will be in the upper teens to mid-20s and lows around 10 above. 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